0: I'm speaking to journalist and author Maggie Haberman.
1: I don't think that we are likely to see another Donald Trump anytime soon, if ever again. This is a fundamental reimagining of the U.S. presidency. It has shown that the post-World War II order won't stand.
0: Maggie Haberman, whose reporting scoops on the Trump White House just keep coming. The way that President Trump talks about you publicly, including calling you Maggot rather than Maggie, I sort of would imagine that anyone close to him would be terrified of going anywhere near you.
1: People tend to have their own reasons for talking to reporters. This is a group of people who actively want to see him succeed. They believe in him. He was elected more decisively than before, and they are proud of that.
0: From Bloomberg Weekend, this is the Michelle Hussein Show. I'm Michelle Hussein. It is pretty clear by now that this Trump White House in the second term is run by a much tighter, more loyal group of people than the first time around. Notwithstanding the odd departure, overall, the core team that came back with Donald Trump that is delivering his core plan has remained pretty much intact. And if there's one reporter who has really been able to burrow inside the inner workings of that team and the president himself, who's covered Donald Trump since long before he ever ran for office, it's Maggie Haberman of The New York Times. To give you an idea of just how embedded in this world she has been, back in 2016, she had nearly 600 bylines in the paper. And since then, she has written many stories and two books, most recently co-authored with Jonathan Swan, Regime Change, Inside the Imperial Presidency of Donald Trump. One of the key things we learned from that book was all the analysis of what happened in the run-up to and then after the Iran war began. Maggie's work is widely respected. Personally, I marvel not only at her sourcing, but also the volume and the quality of her output. And now with the midterms just 6 weeks away, I wanted her to take us inside the Trump White House right now, to bring us right up to date with the atmosphere, the attitude of the president himself to the fact that the Iran war is not going according to plan, to get a sense of election strategy, what the next 2 years of this presidency might look like. What's Donald Trump thinking? What is he doing day by day, even minute by minute? She is the kind of reporter who can tell us that. So here is that conversation with Maggie Haberman. As ever, Bloomberg subscribers can read my notes on this episode. That's the case with all our episodes. You'll find a link in our show notes. And with that, on to Maggie herself, who joined us from her home. Hello, Maggie.
1: Hi there.
0: I want to obviously congratulate you on Regime Change, but also tell you and show you how much use it has been to me. Can you see all the post-its?
1: Wow, I sure can. That's fabulous. We love to see that. Thank you.
0: So it's been a resource as well as a read for me, particularly because we had Tucker Carlson on the show a few weeks ago. So all of that was particularly useful. So thank you for your work in more ways than one. Essentially.
1: Well, thank you. I'm glad that it provided it was of utility.
0: Most definitely. You know, I've been thinking about how many reporters have observed Donald Trump for as long as you have. And I realize that for you, the story goes back considerably before the 2016 election when you were working in New York. This is before your New York Times days. Mm-hmm. Tell me about that period mm-hmm. and how you saw him, like, way back before he ran for president.
1: So I started my career at the New York Post just slightly over 30 years ago to the month as a clerk. And Trump was, I'm trying to think of how to describe this. He was almost etched into the fabric of the place by then. The New York Post had been rebought and saved by Rupert Murdoch. The paper would have folded without him. But Trump was somebody who people liked reading about. By then, it was very clear that he was an overleveraged businessman. He had had his near complete personal financial crash of the early 1990s. His marriage had broken up to Ivana Trump. He had married Marla Maples, and then they divorced. He liked being seen as a playboy. He was somebody who was always available for a quote. Mm. He would often provide his own background information to Page Six, the gossip page, as a source close to Trump. And he was often the source. So he was just around. And then in the 2000s, much of my time after the September 11th terrorist attacks was covering rebuilding at the Trade Center site for the first 2 years. He had no connection to the site. He did go down near the site in the day after, 2 days after. He had no role, though, in the recovery. He did propose, I think it was twice, rebuilding the original Twin Towers as they were, which was not in the cards, and they had already moved on with planning. He was very critical of the design. And then in 2010, he decided that he wanted to become more involved in national politics. I had just started at Politico that year, and I had a blog about New York, and he was hosting a fundraiser for the Republican Governors Association, and I think that was October. And that was the avatar that he was getting more serious, or I should say the warning sign that he was getting more serious about national politics. He had flirted with running before many times. But in 2011, he did make moves that one would make if they were running. He had a number of conversations. He went to New Hampshire. This was also when he started fanning the flames of birtherism, which predated him, yeah. but did not have this kind of a mainstream injection into media coverage before that, because the media was, in part, we were fact-checking him, but it just made it go further.
0: Amplifying the lie about Barack Obama not being born in the United States.
1: Correct. But so that's my arc of watching him. And it's been a while.
0: I'm interested that you did take this moves towards running for office in 2011 seriously, given that he was an overleveraged businessman whose ideas, like, you know, rebuilding the Twin Towers, weren't taken seriously. Why did you take him at his word at that point, even though that was not the year he ran for president in the end?
1: It wasn't, but I could see from my trip to New Hampshire following him, putting aside the press conference that he did about Obama's birth certificate in an airport hangar, but he went to a diner. He walked around. I can't remember which town it was. It's in whatever story I wrote. There was true interest in him that went somewhat beyond celebrity, and the reaction that he got at the, he gave his first real speech at the Conservative Political Action Conference, and he was incredibly well received. And he gave this speech that he could have given it at any point in the last 15 years, frankly, except for actually the last year where he's been much more pro-war. But he talked about China. He talked about the U.S. losing its edge. There was this sense of sort of national injury that in the post-fiscal collapse, U.S. Had a lot of appeal to a lot of voters. Right. And I can't really actually explain it other than the fact that he was able to punch through in a way that clearly the operative class was taking more seriously than I had expected.
0: But massively helped by the fact people knew him from TV by this time.
1: No question.
0: The Apprentice has been running for many, many mm-hmm. years. But I think you're saying there was mm-hmm. more than that. He did have some kind of touch beyond that.
1: I am saying that definitely the celebrity played a role, and definitely the fact that The Apprentice, which was not a real representation of his business or his business acumen, it was a reality show, but it gave people the ability to see him in this high-backed leather chair, looking leaderly. They could envision it in a way that I think they might not have been able to otherwise. It certainly introduced him to people's homes in a different way, but there was a receptiveness to him on a political level that went beyond just the, hey, can you give me an autograph, sir, that I was struck by. And then, as you correctly say, he pulled back and he re-upped with The Apprentice. And it was right after the White House Correspondents Association dinner.
0: Oh, the
1: where
0: notorious
1: President
0: one.
1: Obama,
0: yeah, roasted him.
1: Correct. Yes. And while this current president, Trump, will continue to claim that he loved it, he did not love it. So
0: I know, Maggie, in this conversation, we're bound to go back and forth in time a bit, but I kind of want to go right up to the present day, because here we are talking
1: sure.
0: 6 weeks away mm-hmm. from the midterms. That popular touch that he had at that point, what, mm-hmm. if anything, has changed in recent months? Like in regime change, you chart the run-up and the early period of the Iran war. His approval ratings are very low. The war's not going as planned. Voters have concerns that he's doesn't seem to be responding to. So mm-hmm. has he lost some of that?
1: That's the question that we're all wrestling with right now. that if he goes out on the campaign trail, as his advisors have been promising, he's just on the verge of doing for most of this year, and it hasn't quite come to pass that way. If he does consistently go out to a number of different states, that is what we're going to be testing. But so far, he seems more interested in talking about the credit he is being denied, in his view, media coverage that he wishes that he could get, and a list of grievances that go back a while. Now, we'll see whether he is able to gin up enough fear among voters. And you are seeing a really expansive amount of Islamophobia across the party right now. And that does actually relate to 2011, too. But that may be enough because it is not a presidential election, because it is much more state and candidate based. But yes, the main concern, and his own advisors know this, is that the amount of monetizing of the presidency is on a scale we have never seen, which is not to say there is no president that has ever made money after or had a family member who is controversial. This is just something fundamentally different.
0: We keep being told by the White House it's all very transparent. It's done without his knowledge.
1: And it may be, look, to your question about whether he still has that touch, one of the things that Jonathan and I, my co-author, write about in Regime Change, and you know this because you've read it, is just how cloistered he has been in this White House. And there are some reasons for it. There are legitimate security concerns. There are ways to deal with it, though. And he is surrounded by such a small group of advisors. The decisions that are made in this government are made by a handful of people in the Oval Office with him. And if the rest of the government is not in the room, they can often have no idea what's happening. And he gets this positive feedback loop from Natalie Harp, his ever-present aide, who's been called the human printer by her colleagues, by people who call him supportively. It's hard to break through that unreality bubble with him. And again, this is why being out on the campaign trail will be a big test.
0: More from my conversation with Maggie Haberman coming up. I'm Michelle Hussein, and this is Bloomberg.
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0: I'm Michelle Hussein, and you're listening to highlights from the Michelle Hussein Show podcast on Bloomberg Radio. Today, I'm speaking to journalist and author Maggie Haberman. Six people running the administration. So
1: give or take, but yes.
0: Okay. But, so hang on. Take us through them. Stephen Miller, Susie Wiles, Natalie Harp. Are you saying the woman who sits in the corner?
1: No, Natalie Harp is not a decision
0: maker. Okay, so who are the others?
1: She is a direct influencer, to put it sort of gently, in terms of her constant printout of information to him. Susie Wiles, Stephen Miller, John Ratcliffe, the CIA director, Pete Hegseth, the Secretary of Defense slash War, Dan Kane, Chairman of the Joint Chiefs of Staff, Marco Rubio, depending on the issue, you can have, you know, Scott Bessent there or Chris Wright there, the Energy Secretary and Treasury Secretary. But just to that point, and as we write in the book, in the meetings in the lead up to the first strike on Iran from the U.S. on February 28th, Bessent and Wright, the two people who are going to have to manage the biggest global energy shock in history, and that is what has happened, they weren't even in the room. They were not in these meetings up until the final moment because this White House was so afraid of leaks. Information is a commodity that a huge premium is put on, and secrecy.
0: You didn't put J.D. Vance in that very close group.
1: I should put J.D. Vance in there. I apologize.
0: Well, I wondered if anything has changed between him and the president because of, you know, J.D. Vance voicing his opposition to the Iran war to the president.
1: So one of the things that we showed in the book is how Vance was the only one early on in these lead-up meetings about Iran who was actively against it in front of others with the president. Now, there might have been one-offs where other people told the president they didn't think this was a great idea, but Vance put some capital on the line, and it cost him with the president. The president got very irritated with him. I also just want to point out that it's to your question, you know, I think they're in a perfectly fine place. That does not mean the president's going to rush to endorse J.D. Vance or to get involved in the 2028 race. I'd be shocked if he does anytime soon. But it's not actually helpful to Vance to have the headlines out there about how he opposed Trump. His whole political life rests on Trump being behind him, to your question. But that is where they were. Ask me in a month where they might be.
0: Yeah, well, because obviously the key thing is whether what's happened in the last few months might pivot him further towards Marco Rubio being the
1: correct
0: chosen successor rather than J.D. Vance.
1: Yeah, and look, in terms of Rubio, just to be clear, Jonathan and I have no reporting suggesting that Rubio is actively looking at a candidacy. Now, he could scale up pretty fast. There are things he can't do as the Secretary of State. He would really have to step away. I don't know what the constituency is in this party for Marco Rubio. He's very popular with neoconservatives, with some Republican donors, and with some West Wing staffers. But J.D. Vance is actually much more representative of where the GOP is right now.
0: One of the many things that's fascinated me about the book and your reporting with Jonathan Swan and on your own is the fact that in this much tighter White House, exactly the kind of circle you're describing, very different to the first term, you still have your sources. There are still people who tell you things. I mean, you must see how curious that sounds.
1: I understand. I mean, I certainly understand the question. Look, to be clear, just a couple of things can be true at once. This book was the hardest work that either Jonathan or I have ever done, in part because it is such a closed circle, as you were saying, in part because this information environment is so difficult. It's don't trust and then try to verify, you know, and then anything you can't verify goes to the side. That should seem pretty obvious in reporting, except that we have to make sure that every single account, all corners of every single account line up. If there was a 5% of doubt in anything that we had, it went aside. And you will notice that there really haven't been denials. Maybe there's been the broad denials from the president. It's all fake, et cetera, et cetera. But there have not been individual denials from people in this book. And I think that's a testament to the reporting. Jonathan and I have both covered his world for a really long time. And so there are some advantages to being old in the news business. That's one of them. There aren't many these days, but that is one. But look, it doesn't mean that, you know, I'm sure there are people who are upset about the book, and that might make certain aspects of our jobs harder, but we're still going to do them.
0: But the people in the circle who are talking to you, are there motives that they're wrestling with internal politics, and that's why they want to talk to you? Because the way that President Trump talks about you publicly, and I'm sorry to repeat this, but including calling you maggot rather than Maggie.
1: I've heard it before.
0: I sort of would imagine that anyone close to him would be terrified of going anywhere near you.
1: People tend to have their own reasons for talking to reporters, and I don't think there's any exception to that in this current government. Sometimes it's because people know the reporters. Sometimes it's because people are sort of working something else out in their own head and are just talking. I would say that in this government, unlike Trump 1.0, where you had a lot of people who were sort of using a huge array of reporters as almost therapists, you know, what do you make of this? Why is he doing this? Because he didn't know most of his government and vice versa when he came to Washington. This time, this is a group of people who actively want to see him succeed. They believe in him, and they're generally quite proud of what they've accomplished, both in terms of coming back. You know, it is a historic win in 2024. I don't mean by the margins. I don't mean by his vote count. I don't mean that he had a majority of the popular vote. But what I do mean is that the country elected a convicted felon who had been indicted repeatedly. There is not a single person in this country who has not heard some aspect of Trump's character or his business past or his behavior. And he was elected more decisively than before. And they are proud of that. And so they are proud of the work they're doing. And frankly, most of them don't see much wrong with how they're conducting a lot of their most controversial behaviors.
0: Well, in 2021, I think even he didn't think he had a political future when you went to see him for that series of interviews at Mar-a-Lago in the wake of January the 6th.
1: I wanted to talk about the future, and he just wanted to talk about the election that had just happened. And I don't think that it was so much that he didn't think he had a future. I think he was so stuck on proving, quote unquote, that he really won in 2020, that was where his focus was more than anything. And he really did believe, or at least appeared to believe, he had a real chance of getting reinstated that year in 2021.
0: Maggie, then let's look beyond the midterms. Let's say the Democrats mm-hmm. do manage to take the mm-hmm. Senate as well as the House. Let me ask first of all whether how likely you think that is.
1: I always hate making predictions because I'm often wrong and then I'm on tape being wrong. if the climate is today, I can see a scenario where the Democrats win plus two, maybe plus three Senate seats. There are such individual races in the Senate, it's a little different. The House, it is hard to see the Republicans holding. It's just the margin is the question.
0: So I just wonder what you think the next 2 years will be like if the Democrats are in a position where they're chairing committees and they can send out the subpoenas and at least try and compel people to come and testify. What do you think that's going to be like for the administration?
1: So normally when we get to this point in a lame duck presidency, I can see what will happen after the midterms, just with some level of reliability. But I look past this November and it's a black hole because, you know, we've seen administrations not respond to subpoenas before, not just this one, but others. I don't know what it looks like when potentially an entire government slow walks or just ignores subpoenas. And I have every expectation that they will try to delay as much as possible if they engage at all. I think that you will see a lot of subpoenas sent to people outside the White House, but I think those subpoenas will get slow walked too. And I also think that Democrats can't decide exactly what targets they want to go at right now, and that is a struggle they're having.
0: So explain why you say that, why you're not sure about the Democrats, as in you're not sure how they would use that power if they had it.
1: I think they are not sure how they're going to use that power if they have it. And to be clear, there is a debate right now about whether to try to impeach him again. It would be a third time. There is a real lack of appetite for that at the highest levels of the Democratic leadership because they're concerned that the voters are just going to sort of roll their eyes and think this has been done before. The chances that Trump gets removed from office are pretty low, even if they get a conviction. And it wouldn't be a two-thirds majority, almost certainly, in the Senate. There's a lot of voter anger at government broadly. Many voters feel as if the majority changes and nothing changes for them. And their cost of living is very, very high. The other point that I would just mention, and we say this in the book, we wrote this in the book, reported it. Trump has promised any number of people, you know, who have come, he has said that he's going to pardon, you know, anyone who's come within a certain radius of the Oval Office. He changes the footage depending on who he's talking to. He's been saying that for over a year. I expect that will happen. Most people are counting on their pardons who we talked to for this book.
0: It would be quite something to, you know, take the House and the Senate and to have these powers, the congressional powers, and then mm-hmm. not use them, the Democrats, I mean, mm-hmm. against the man who you've told the electorate you are the opposite of, and that's why they should vote you in.
1: Right. And this has been the problem for Democrats for the last 10 years, is that it's sort of heads Trump wins, tails they lose, right? Because it's not completely clear which way they want to go. I think some of them genuinely believe what they say about Trump. I think some of them, you know, think that the messaging goes too far, but it just depends on who you talk to.
0: The subtitle of your first book, Confidence Man, is The Making of Donald Trump and the Breaking of America. Mm-hmm. Do you think that by the time he leaves office, he will have changed America? And I'm thinking primarily of what we're describing, the way that government works, this mm-hmm. pattern that the use of executive orders or the mass use of pardons again.
1: I don't think that we are likely to see another Donald Trump anytime soon, if ever again, because he is sui generis for a lot of reasons, including the celebrity we were talking about. But this is also the reason that the title Regime Change exists for Jonathan in my book. We were describing and witnessing a form of regime change in our own country. It's not about Iran. We thought of this title long before the Venezuela raid to capture Maduro. Earlier this year in Caracas, this is a fundamental reimagining of the U.S. presidency. It has shown that the post-World War II order won't stand. I don't know why any future president in this country would have the trust of European leaders, Democrat or Republican, frankly, certainly Republican, because I think they'll assume that it's from the same party of Trump. unless it's somebody who completely disavows Trump, and that's not going to be a Republican anytime soon. What you're asking is essentially what levels of pushing the limits does a future president agree to pull back on? Biden actually did on a lot of them, almost all, in fact, and his party was frustrated with him. They want to see a fighter. Expansions of executive power have occurred before, and there have been corrections, obviously after Nixon in particular. The imperial presidency is a term that was coined in 1973, but it's going to really require a heave of different branches of government to try to institute more formal change for a system that is primarily norms and not laws. Mm-hmm. So we'll see.
0: More from my conversation with Maggie Haberman coming up. I'm Michelle Hussein, and this is Bloomberg.
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23: 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Let's update top stories in market action. The Japanese equity market is back online after a three-day holiday, and we've got a rally in the Nikkei up about 1.6%. And the yen is stronger now at 157.90, up about 0.2% against the greenback. As we have been reporting, Chinese President Xi Jinping is in the U.S. for a three-day visit. His aircraft landed at Joint Base Andrews this evening, where he was welcomed by President Trump. And shortly afterward, Treasury Secretary Scott Bessent told Fox News the U.S. and China have agreed to extend their trade truce by 2 months. The oil story very much top of mind for the market today after Iran said it will not allow freedom of navigation through the Strait of Hormuz while U.S. sanctions and the U.S. naval blockade remain in place. President Masoud Pezeshkian also said that Iran is ready to resume negotiations with the U.S., but will not respond to threats. Pezeshkian made these remarks during an address today to the UN General Assembly. Crude oil prices spiked off of those remarks from Pezeshkian. WTI in New York trading was up 1.8%. We're down a bit now in the Asian session, off about a half of 1%, with WTI at 91.70. Big spike in Treasury yields today, right across the curve. Some of that was tied to the oil story, yes, but there was also word today U.S. business activity jumped in September at the fastest pace since 2021. This is the S&P Global Flash U.S. Composite PMI. It climbed last month to a reading of 58.4. The employment component surged to a rate not seen in over 4 years. And perhaps more troubling, input prices grew at the fastest pace since 2022. 10-year Treasury now in the Tokyo session yielding 5.12%. Right now in Hong Kong, Hang Seng is down about 0.3%. On the Chinese mainland, CSI 300 down 0.6%. We do have a market holiday today in South Korea. Global news 24 hours a day. 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
2: I'm Michelle Hussein, and you're listening to highlights from the Michelle Hussein Show podcast on Bloomberg Radio. Today, I'm speaking to journalist and author Maggie Haberman. I want to ask you what you're gauging about how bothered Donald Trump is that the war hasn't gone according to plan. Is he ignoring the news? Is he frustrated? I mean, he can't be happy with where things are.
3: No, he's frustrated. He will be very clear with people privately how frustrated he is. He just wants this to end. And it obviously has not gone how he hoped it would. And frankly, every path that they were hoping would get them out has led to some other constraint. He's definitely frustrated that the war is not over. He thought this was going to be a quick war because he had a feeling, because Venezuela had gone quickly, because he thought the Iran regime was a paper tiger based on how they had behaved around the 12-day war. When we speak to people inside the administration, what we hear is they just want to see gas go below $4 by election day, and they'll figure out the rest after that.
2: So he is briefed on all these things. It's not that he's in a bubble where he's only on Truth Social and he's only watching the markets. He does know about these realities.
3: Mm-hmm. The unreality bubble doesn't mean that he's not aware of actual reality. It just means it's that he is sticking to his version of reality. But he is briefed. He is told. Now, do people like giving him bad news in this government? Not at all. They didn't in the first one either. And there were always these sort of tricks around how certain pieces of information would be conveyed, especially when they were what Trump would call negative. But he is briefed on how this is going. He does know what the truth is.
2: Does he know how bad his approval ratings are?
3: Absolutely. But again, that's another, you know, reality is what you make it, as he projects.
2: Right. But if he knows, then again, I'm wondering why he's not going all out on the campaign trail. I mean, I know he's not on the ballot, but how Republicans do in...
3: Well, that is why.
2: Sorry?
3: That is why. I mean, you just answered your own question.
2: Yeah, Republicans do is going to reflect on him.
3: He doesn't see it that way. And it's interesting because there was reason for that for a long time where he would poll somewhat better than the generic Republican brand. I don't think that's the case now. But, you know, he said something last year about how he was either proud or honored that Republicans don't do as well when he's not on the ballot. He has set up this distance from his own party. And again, going back to that celebrity piece that we've talked about, by a lot of voters, he is viewed as separate from the Republican Party and the brand, or the worst of it, quote unquote, in terms of how it polls. He said something. Laura Ingraham from Fox asked him at that midterms convention in Dallas last week, you know, are you going to campaign harder than you ever have before? And he just said no. And he made clear that he's not running. This is not, he doesn't see these as his races. She kept presenting him with exactly what you just said. And he just does not see it that way.
2: Is he even spending much money from that war chest on these candidates? Is that money going out to his favored candidates?
3: It is now, actually. It took a long time, and that was to the frustration of a lot of candidates and people in his party. But there is actually a sizable amount of money going out now. We'll see where it ends up and how much of a difference it makes at this stage. I do think there is an argument to be made that some of the races might shift with this late spending. We'll see.
2: Okay. Away from Iran, I'm wondering whether he, you know, is engaged at all in other domestic issues beyond, I don't mean inflation, but look at something like AI, where it feels like even before the latest, you know, warnings that AI could be existential for us, there's a lot of voter anger about data centers, especially where they've pushed up electricity prices for people. He seems unmoved by that. He's been asked about it, and it doesn't seem to register.
3: I think even more than not registering, I mean, he's made comments that would have been fatal for a politician before about this, that, you know, people want to stay poor if they don't want this. Everybody should want this. It goes to the out of touch thing that we were talking about. Look, the president believes his own instincts are better than any other data that people give him and any other information. It's why he went into Iran. He told Tucker Carlson, again, we have this in the book, it's going to be okay because it always is. And in his mind, it always is for him. It's just not always okay for other people. But it certainly is not okay right now, but we'll see.
2: Well, that's it. That's it. So does that mean that, do you think that that realization on Iran will come to him at some point? Or is it that when it doesn't go his way, there's just a sort of denial attitude?
3: I think there is a denial. First of all, I don't think he's ever going to admit that Iran did not work out the way he wanted it to. And he has this sort of rubric of can't have a nuclear weapon, can't have a nuclear weapon, which is what he has said over and over again. He has never made a compelling case to the American public about why this war was necessary right now. We'll see if that ever happens. But no, he can't just cut and run from this, which I think is what he would love to be able to do. But there is no way right now. But he'll never admit that it did not go the way he wanted.
2: Regime change ends with the moment you and Jonathan go and see him in the White House for the final interview for the book. And the Iran war, I think, has been running for more than 2 weeks at that point. And he has
3: 17 days.
2: And he has pictures of trees, maples that he's looking at that moment, like when you come in.
3: It was an interesting moment because Jonathan and I had not been in the Oval Office this term before the gildification of it, the goldification of it. And it really is overwhelming when you walk in. And so he came in from this door that's to his left. If he's sitting at the Resolute desk, it connects to his dining room, private dining room. And you would have thought that there would be maps of the Middle East or briefing books or something related to it on the desk. And no, he went over the desk and there were trees, maple trees. I'm picking trees for the White House. I pick good trees. Okay. And then after that, he showed us some mock-ups of the ballroom. You know, these are columns that are supposed to be evocative of Athens, and these are supposed to be evocative of Rome, and how does the width relate to the Supreme Court columns? And that was a while. That was the first several minutes. And then, you know, the war really was sort of the furthest thing from his mind. But the second

0: And he wasn't looking at this from a moral plane. It was that they had power and he has more and that he's willing to use it. And that's what he wanted us to take from this. And because he has the reach of modern technology and the U.S. military, but he is also willing to do things other people are not. And that is certainly true. Now, this was not a historian. It was somebody who had been a volunteer caddy for Gary Player, the golfer, who's a history buff. But anyway, but it really was, hyperbole aside, the premise of our book, which is that he is, and to your question, remaking the way the U.S. presidency exists. We'll see if anybody else wants to use the power that way. I doubt they will, but we'll see.
1: So actually, judging by that, your subtitle, Inside the Imperial Presidency of Donald Trump, which, you know, when we think about democracy, imperial doesn't have good vibes, but I guess to him, it probably does.
0: Well, he is not somebody who has spent a whole lot of time concerned with human rights or civil rights or small-d democracy. He likes the idea of doing things fast and by fiat. And that's part of why pardons are an action that he loves. They are quick and unilateral, and the recipient owes him. So no, I don't think imperial bothers him especially. It bothers people around him, but it doesn't bother him.
1: What has surprised you, Maggie, let's say, in this year or even since the start of this presidency? What are the moments which you really, when someone told you, were just jaw-dropping?
0: I don't even know how to answer. I don't even know how to answer that. I think what I didn't envision, in all seriousness, was the de facto co-presidency of Elon Musk. Because that really did stymie the administration for the first several months. And I think we make that clear in the book. Doge just was a failure. It just didn't. The fact that the GOP Congress has acted like an arm of the executive branch has been pretty shocking. In a way I've never seen before in my lifetime. That is the difference.
1: Do you think that the Democrats, if they get subpoena powers, might subpoena people like him, like Elon Musk?
0: Oh, 100%. I mean, people have privately told me that that's what they plan to do. Again, what they say they plan to do and what they will do can sometimes be different, but I do think that they will. I think the question becomes what they think they can accomplish doing this within a short amount of time. Because remember, part of why the investigation into what happened on January 6th, 2021, and Trump's efforts to stay in power, part of why it went the way it did, the House committee actually really got a ton of information. But it was not a perfect investigation, in part because they knew they only had 2 years and the House was likely to flip. So I think you're going to have potentially the same thing here. And I think that might impact what they do and who they look at. But I do think that Musk and Doge are going to be topics.
1: Can I bring it back to you, Maggie, before we let you go?
0: And sure.
1: That is to ask what work like this takes out of you. Can you carry on at this pace?
0: I'm 52. I've been doing this. I'm turning 53 in a few weeks. I've done this pace for a very long time. There's a bit of wear and tear on the bike at this point. I can't run quite as hard as I used to. I will say this term does not have the same level of constant pedal, in part because he's not on Twitter X anymore. And his Truth Social feed exists in something of a void. And it's mostly him posting memes at this point, you know, and AI slop instead of declarations. That helps.
1: Are you a political junkie? Do you love it? Is this you get a kick out of this?
0: No, a kick is the wrong word. I mean, I am a massive consumer of political news and how politics impacts the country, but because it's how it impacts people, not as a game. I think that Twitter/X/social media have been among the worst things that happened to journalism collectively. On the one hand, elevated voices who were often not able to be heard in newsrooms, but also just all of us, and I take full responsibility for this on my own front, just did things on Twitter or social media we just never should be having conversations about because we're not sitting in a newsroom. Mm. But I raise that to just say that I think that a lot of people have come away thinking reporters think this is all a game, and I think some reporters do think it's a game. I don't. My definitional experience as a reporter was 9/11. And I was 6 blocks from the second tower when it fell and had to run up 6th Avenue. And as I said, spent several years covering rebuilding. And I think that this country and the world, but this country, have gone through a series of national traumas ever since. And so I don't get a kick out of it. It's just what I know how to do.
1: Maggie Haberman, we'll let you go to make the next set of calls or take the next set of calls, whoever they're going to be from.
0: Thank you.
1: Thank you very much for talking.

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1: When I actually read the transcript, I was pretty shocked.
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3: Welcome to the Bloomberg Law Show. I'm June Grosso. Ahead this hour, Missouri goes to the Supreme Court for a third time over its congressional maps. Election officials prepare for the possibility of extraordinary tactics by the Trump administration in the midterms. Everything from armed guards at the polls to seizing ballots. And San Francisco is suing over Trump's Truth Social, giving early access to posts for those willing to pay six figures a month. They say the third time's a charm. Well, maybe this latest appeal to the Supreme Court will be the final word on the maps Missouri will use in the midterm. The dispute over a new map drawn to help Republicans gain a seat in the pivotal midterms has triggered confusion and uncertainty for more than a million potential voters who could be shuffled among districts. It comes amid crucial administrative deadlines. Election officials in Missouri have already started mailing ballots to military personnel and other voters outside the country. In two separate rulings this month, the Supreme Court has told Missouri it must use its old map, not the new gerrymandered map drawn up by Republicans. But on Monday, a three-judge panel of the Eighth Circuit Court of Appeals said the Constitution requires that the state use the same voting map in November that it used during the primary elections. And now the case is back at the Supreme Court. Joining me is Danielle Lang, Vice President for Voting Rights and the Rule of Law at the Campaign Legal Center. Danielle, Missouri's redistricting battle has been among the longest and most complex in the roughly dozen states that have sought to change their House districts over the past year. Explain why it's back at the Supreme Court once again.
4: That's a great question. I think it's because some of the plaintiffs in the Missouri case can't quite get the hint from the Supreme Court. And that seems to be the case, I think, for the Eighth Circuit as well. So twice this has been before the Supreme Court already, and the Supreme Court has said, no, we have to follow what the Missouri Supreme Court has said about the redistricting and what map needs to be used. But notwithstanding those two prior orders from the Supreme Court, the Eighth Circuit nonetheless ruled in favor of plaintiffs that are trying to seek the use of a map that the Missouri Supreme Court has said cannot be used. And under those circumstances, we have to go back to the Supreme Court to correct that error.
3: So the Supreme Court ordered Missouri to use its old map in the upcoming midterm elections. However, during the primaries, Missouri used the new map, which was drawn up to give Republicans an advantage. So they're using a map with different lines from that used when voters went to the polls for the primaries. That does seem like it might cause some problems, and the Eighth Circuit said it's unconstitutional.
4: Right. But I would just say in this context, I think the Supreme Court has already been clear. These are not new facts. The issue was already brought to the Supreme Court of whether or not the Missouri Supreme Court's order could be evaded. And the answer was no. And so under those circumstances, I wouldn't expect there to be a change in the Supreme Court's position.
3: And also the ballots have been mailed already, right, to overseas and military voters.
4: Exactly. It is far too late to change things. The election is underway, and the Supreme Court has already spoken twice.
3: Let's turn now to some of the problems that seem to be arising ahead of the election as President Trump is trying to assert greater federal control over the elections. And the Justice Department is employing an aggressive strategy that includes suing states for voter records, investigating election officials, and even seizing ballots in some states. And this is setting off alarm bells as to what might happen on Election Day. And the NAACP is suing over what it says is a Trump administration plan to station armed federal agents near voting locations. The federal government has sent monitors to election sites before. Tell us what normally happens.
4: Yes, there's been a longstanding federal observer policy and program from the Department of Justice as well as congressional observers. But that's all they are. They are observers. They cannot interfere. They cannot even enter polling places unless they're invited. They have to stand outside. And so it is not the case that observers can interfere with our elections in any way. So that's a longstanding practice. And of course, I would expect there to be observers at the polls this year, the same way that they have always been. Of course, there have been, you know, concerning and fear-mongering statements from members of the administration suggesting perhaps more nefarious motives at the polls by federal officials. But their federal law is actually very clear. There's a statute that says that you cannot send federal armed officials to the polls, point blank. That is the law. There are no ifs, ands, or buts to that law. And so there is no reason for there to be federal armed officials at the polls.
3: Have the Justice Department or FBI officials hinted that they might be armed?
4: Well, I mean, I think that that is the image that is evoked by FBI officers, ICE, and the like, is that those are typically law enforcement that are armed officials. But the point is that there's no kind of military or law enforcement, federal law enforcement permitted at the polls. In fact, many states don't even allow state law enforcement to be at the polls except for under very limited circumstances, because, of course, voters should feel at ease at the polls. And there are some communities that feel very ill at ease when law enforcement is present.
3: So the NAACP is one of the groups that's suing over this plan to place armed federal agents at the polls. So, I mean, what can they hope to get before an election that would stop that from happening?
4: Yeah, I think that groups like the NAACP are putting down a marker to make it very clear in the litigation that the law stands, that the law is clear, and that federal law enforcement will not be tolerated at the polls, and that the civic engagement community, the civil rights community, has voters back. And so, you know, we'll see how that litigation plays out and whether or not there will be any kind of preliminary relief sought there. But one way or another, it lays down a very clear marker. This is the law and we will not tolerate it to be violated.
3: I'm also wondering, so if despite this, armed agents end up at the polls, what happens at the polls? Because at that point you have disruption. I'm sure you have some voters who are intimidated already. What happened? The state runs to court or the county runs to court and tries to get an order?
4: Yeah, I just want to assure listeners that we don't have any reason to believe that there's going to be kind of swarms of law enforcement at the polls. I expect 2026 elections to go the way that voters normally experience their elections, that they go to the polls, they meet their friendly election officials, they get their sticker, and they go along their merry way. But, you know, as this lawsuit kind of demonstrates, civic engagement communities are prepared for every eventuality and to protect voters. So what does that look like? Okay, so if law enforcement appears improperly at the polls, voters are going to have community members there with them. They can just go ahead and vote, right? They're going to move forward with their day. They're going to lawfully cast their ballot and move on. And in the meanwhile, there will be very prompt legal action. And I would imagine that any such attempts at deployments would be very quickly cut off.
3: I mentioned the head of the Civil Rights Division before, Harmeet Dhillon. Historically, the Justice Department has focused on addressing racial discrimination, language and disability access at polls, and other barriers to voting. Under President Trump, that's changed. And now you have the department suing more than two dozen states for their voter rolls. Explain why they want those rolls.
4: Yeah, the Department of Justice has been on a mission to try to hoover up all of Americans' voter data across the entire country, including Social Security numbers, driver's license numbers, voter history, There's just no reason for the Department of Justice to do that. There is no lawful basis for the Department of Justice to do that. And it raises both concerns about their motives as well as the privacy of that data for American voters. And the good news is that they have been unsuccessful. Red and blue states alike have pushed back, and they have been unanimous in their victories thus far in the courts in kind of pushing back on those attempts to hoover up American voter data.
3: Does this search for state voter rolls have anything to do with the case before the Supreme Court, where we're waiting for the court to make a decision about the Trump administration's use of the SAVE database?
4: Yes and no, I would say. Technically, no. And the Department of Justice has at times suggested that they are unrelated. But at the same time, we actually do know from reporting that the Department of Justice did appear to be sharing that data with Department of Homeland Security and using this so-called SAVE database to try to match voters to other federal data. And what the district court and the D.C. Circuit found in that case is that that entire process was unlawful. It violated the Privacy Act, and it had all sorts of both security and accuracy concerns.
3: She also warned of criminal investigations of state and local election officials for failing to clean up voter rolls. I don't even know how they would find out there was a failure to clean up voter rolls, or are there any states who are delaying that? I mean, is there a reason for her warning?
4: This is intimidation and nothing more. If you'll remember back at the beginning of the year when there was that huge ICE surge in Minneapolis, you know, the Department of Justice was trying to kind of trade on, oh, perhaps we will pull back on our ICE surge if you will give us this data or information that we want about voters, which just shows the kind of length of intimidation and kind of thuggery that the Department of Justice has been willing to engage in when it comes to their mission to undermine our elections.
3: Coming up next on the Bloomberg Law Show, I'll continue this conversation with Danielle Lang of the Campaign Legal Center. We'll talk about how state election officials and county officials are trying to game out what might happen, the worst case scenarios during the midterm elections. I'm June Grosso, and you're listening to Bloomberg.
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3: While the Constitution largely puts states in charge of elections, President Trump has sought to reach into virtually every corner of the voting process as he boosts baseless accusations of widespread fraud. And he's empowered agencies like the Justice Department to pursue extraordinary legal tactics to assert greater federal control over U.S. elections. I've been talking to Danielle Lang, Vice President for Voting Rights and the Rule of Law at the Campaign Legal Center. So, Danielle, before the break, we were talking about Harmeet Dhillon, who's the head of the Civil Rights Division at the Justice Department, sending letters to top election officials nationwide warning that they could face charges for knowingly keeping non-citizens on voter rolls or allowing ineligible residents to receive or cast ballots. And you were explaining why she's doing this.
4: This is intimidation and nothing more. If you'll remember back at the beginning of the year when there was that huge ICE surge in Minneapolis, the Department of Justice was trying to kind of trade on, oh, perhaps we will pull back on our ICE surge if you will give us this data or information that we want about voters. Which just shows the kind of lengths of intimidation and kind of thuggery that the Department of Justice has been willing to engage in when it comes to their mission to undermine our elections. And so I see those letters of kind of trying to threaten election officials into doing their bidding is just another element in that scheme. Election officials have regular list maintenance processes that they go through year round. They are constantly cleaning their rolls to make sure that people who've passed away or moved are removed and that everybody who's newly registered gets registered. That's their job and they know how to do it well. I will say the one time that they're not doing it, they're not doing kind of removal list maintenance, is right now. In the 90 days before a federal election, it's actually illegal to engage in systematic list maintenance. So election officials have already gone through all those processes in a timely manner so that they could pause them in the run up to the election so that nobody gets improperly removed without the ability to kind of fix it before the election.
3: Every investigation, et cetera, has shown that the incidence of non-citizens voting is very, very low. But we had that disclosure in New Jersey of the state software error that registered several thousand non-citizens in 2023 and 2024, including several hundred who ended up voting. And I wonder how much that is giving credence to Trump's continuing claims of fraud and non-citizens voting.
4: Listen, the administration has been on a consistent message, unsupported by the facts or the evidence, for a long time, well predating this particular data point about New Jersey, telling Americans lies about the integrity of our elections. And so I think they would tell those lies under any circumstances. It is a mission of the administration to undermine our elections. What happened in New Jersey was actually an example of where there are errors, how the system should work. They found the errors, they fixed them, they resolved it. And it's important to note here that that was a data issue. It was not a question of voters trying to engage in subterfuge. These were individuals who had actually disclosed their citizenship status when they got their driver's license. And the agency made an error, a data error. So nothing in a kind of new restrictions would have prevented that. It was a human data error. And we caught it and we fixed it. And that's exactly what should happen.
3: California's AG Rob Bonta told Bloomberg recently that Democratic state officials are gaming out worst case scenarios for November, including if federal agents show up to seize ballots. What happens if federal agents come to try to seize ballots?
4: Here's what I'll say. I think our elections are going to run really well in 2026. The federal government doesn't have power over running our elections. Their elections are run by thousands of individual jurisdictions with their own power over the elections and election materials. I also think it's right for state officials to be gaming out worst case scenarios because, of course, this administration has engaged in a lot of really dangerous threats. It has engaged in unprecedented activities like going to seize the ballot materials in Fulton County, Georgia. And what I would expect is that state officials will be very well prepared to push back on those, to immediately seek return of those materials, to make sure that we have backup data where possible to verify our election results. And so I am, you know, gratified, although I very much hope it's unnecessary, that state officials will have plans for every scenario.
3: And so now, as far as there have been all the, you know, the legal battles over mail-in ballots and the post office trying to impose rules on the states submitting ballots, has that all been settled? Is that all over?
4: Yes. The USPS rule is not going to be in place in any way, shape, or form for the 2026 election. It has been enjoined by two separate district courts, the First Circuit, and the Supreme Court has said we are not going to disrupt that injunction.
3: As far as going back to the Missouri map and the congressional map situations, all this confusion over the maps and this last minute jockeying is because President Trump made that request, starting with Texas, to redistrict. Besides Missouri, are there any other states' maps that are still in question?
4: No, there should not be. Elections are underway, you know. I mean, for the reasons we talked about at the top of our discussion, Missouri also shouldn't be a question except for the kind of unreasonable behavior, I think, of the plaintiffs in that case. And I very much hope that that's going to be put to an end, hopefully, today. If not, you know, later this week by the Supreme Court. And so voters have really been put through the ringer this year with this redistricting war. It's something that voters should not have had to face. It is absurd for there to be this race to the bottom when it comes to redistricting, when there doesn't need to be any redistricting being done mid-cycle. You know, normally we only redistrict every 10 years with new census results. This is unprecedented, but I think that we are at the end, and it's time for voters to actually have their voices heard.
3: Is the whole point of a lot of this just intimidation and to try to stop people from coming to the polls?
4: I think that is part of the purpose, but I don't think it will work. I think there is this idea that we can kind of demoralize voters, we can scare voters, we can confuse voters, and so that will change the outcomes of an election. But I actually think American voters are a lot more resilient than that. They can kind of see through all of this morass and see that what's really happening is that there's a lot of attention being paid to the rules of voting, trying to undermine their vote because their vote is powerful. I am pretty confident that voters are going to be steadfast in making sure that their voices are heard.
3: There's always, I don't know, is it always or often litigation after the elections over results?
4: I suppose I would say often, but it's close to always if you think about a national election. There's always going to be some elections that are very close and therefore lead to some post-election litigation.
3: Are you guys anticipating that there'll be even more this midterm?
4: I think it's really hard to say. You know, a lot of this will often depend on how close the races are. When elections aren't that close, it doesn't really leave a lot of options for candidates to try to undermine the results. Where they are closer or where candidates are unwilling to concede to the voice of the American people, they will sometimes try to use the courts as a way to change the results. But I've been through a few cycles of that now, and it doesn't succeed.
3: The Justice Department is still relitigating or investigating the 2020 election. I mean, they actually seized ballots in Georgia, right?
4: They did seize ballot materials in Georgia related to the 2020 election. That's correct.
3: I mean, it's been litigated so many times, I can't imagine.
4: So many times over. I can tell you that you and most Americans would prefer to not hear anything more about another investigation into an election that occurred 6 years ago.
3: Oh, I'm wondering, I've been reading about concerns for the safety of election officials and election workers because in recent years, they've been subjected to more threats of harassment and violence, and that some election offices have done security upgrades because of these threats.
4: I mean, let me start by saying that I think that listeners, if there's one thing they can do to help support our elections, it's be kind to your election officials. Say thank you. They are doing hard work, and it is a real civic duty, and it's a labor of love for election officials. They serve our democracy at the front lines, and they have been subject to really outrageous harassment and intimidation because of the lies that have been told to the American people about our elections, and I find that really heartbreaking. That being said, I do think that state-level officials have worked hard to make sure that election officials have the support that they need, and we're continuing to try to provide election officials with the support that they need. Some states have specific laws protecting against intimidation, and that's a place where we need to continue to pump resources. If we care about our democracy, we need to continue to pump resources into its plain administration, make sure that officials have everything they need to do their job safely.
3: And do you have any advice for voters in general?
4: It's a busy time, and I think it can be really dizzying. I think the one thing I would say is that listeners are going to see a lot in the news about voting rules and challenges in the news, and it will be hard to follow it all. But I think you can have faith that at the end of the day, what's going to happen this November is we're going to have an election day. We're going to cast our ballots. Those ballots are going to get counted, and then we're going to have results, and those results are going to lead to new elected officials throughout the country. And so there's going to be a lot of dizzying fights in the short term, but voters just have to have the eye on their prize, which is to just make sure that they know what they need to do to make a plan to vote.
3: Thanks so much for joining me today, Danielle. That's Danielle Lang, Vice President for Voting Rights and the Rule of Law at the Campaign Legal Center. 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
27: From Bloomberg World Headquarters in New York, I'm Doug Krisner. Let's update top stories and market action. So, Japanese equities are trading for the first time this week, coming back from a three-day holiday, and the Nikkei is up 1.3%. We're also looking at a much stronger yen, 157.85 right now, up about 0.3%. As we have been reporting, Chinese President Xi Jinping is in the U.S. for a three-day visit. His aircraft landed this evening at Joint Base Andrews, where he was welcomed by President Trump. Shortly afterward, Treasury Secretary Scott Bessent told Fox News the U.S. and China have agreed to extend their trade truce by 2 months. Oil prices right now giving a little bit of some of the gains that we had in New York back. Early in the day, we had a spike in prices after Iran said it would not allow freedom of navigation through the Strait of Hormuz while U.S. sanctions and a U.S. naval blockade remain in place. President Masoud Pezeshkian told the audience at the U.N. General Assembly, Iran is ready to resume discussions, but it will not respond to threats. In New York trading, WTI was up 1.8%. We're down about 0.8% at the moment at 91.45. U.S. Treasury yields remain elevated, especially at the long end of the curve. We had some very robust economic news in the U.S. Business activity jumped in September at the fastest pace since 2021. This coming from the S&P Global Flash U.S. Composite PMI. The index climbed last month to a reading of 58.4, much above forecast. Employment surged at a rate not seen in over 4 years. Perhaps more troubling, input prices grew at the fastest pace since 2022. So with that news, the market now putting more bets on that the Fed is going to continue to raise interest rates. 10-year Treasury now in the Tokyo session, little changed at 5.11%. Right now in Hong Kong, Hang Seng is down about 0.3%. On the Chinese mainland, CSI 300 down 0.9%. And we have a market holiday in Seoul. Global news 24 hours a day and whenever you want it with Bloomberg News Now. 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
2: San Francisco's city attorney is urging a state court to block Trump's social media platform, Truth Social, from offering customers who pay $100,000 a month priority access to the president's and other high-level officials' posts before they're available to other users. In the lawsuit filed in San Francisco Superior Court, the city attorney says that Trump Media and Technology Group is aiding and abetting Trump's violations of federal ethics and anti-corruption law and violating other federal laws that protect against insider trading. Quote, it's a pay-to-play scheme for early access to the president's market-moving government decisions. This public scheme has turned public trust into private profit. This is corruption, plain and simple. Trump Media said the lawsuit fails to grasp the basic distinction between public and non-public information. The San Francisco lawsuit comes on the heels of a similar one filed in federal court last week, where two nonprofits challenged the constitutionality of the paid service that's called Truth API. Joining me is Bloomberg Law senior correspondent Alex Ebert. Alex, tell us more about this, shall we call it a service?
3: So Trump Media, and through their company Truth Social, they've created a paid subscription program that allows early access to Trump and other senior officials' posts on Truth Social. It's called Truth API. And for $100,000 a month, you get some early access to some pretty critical information if you're a trader. Think about announcements about tariffs, or maybe if there's a merger happening that the government is allowing, or perhaps if the government leaked the Bureau of Labor Statistics a little bit early. These kind of things might pop up on Truth Social, and these people would have first dibs at getting to see them.
2: Is this already ongoing? Have people subscribed?
3: This is ongoing. People have subscribed. There's been an investor call about it, and the early sort of pronouncements on it are that we have seen investors interested in it. We've seen crypto firms interested in it. And these are folks that really can take advantage of, you know, lightning quick actions on information to make bets in the stock market.
2: $100,000 a month. I mean, to me, that's high. But is that high for a service like this?
3: Well, I'm not aware of what the market price is for a service like this, but let's consider we work for Bloomberg, right? It is definitely more than you'd pay for a terminal subscription. And, you know, the difference there between, you know, buying a terminal subscription or purchasing the True Social API framework is that this is public information from public officials that they got from their public offices. And so you see lawsuits challenging this idea of potential trading on the information that you get from being an author.
2: The San Francisco city attorney is suing. Why are they suing in particular?
3: Yeah, they're suing because they're saying this is about the haves and have-nots. You're going to have a lot of investors in the world that can't afford $100,000 a month to get at this information. And they're saying some pension funds can't get at it, people with their 401ks. They're not going to have the same access to this quick information from Trump and other members of his cabinet that would allow them to trade as quickly and efficiently as the people that are paying into Truth API. They're saying that this creates violations of California's unfair competition law.
2: It certainly seems unethical, but Trump has made billions of dollars during his presidency doing things that other presidents would never have done. I mean, most other presidents don't do any business dealings during their presidency.
3: Well, I'm not here to comment on the ethics of it, but it's definitely unprecedented, right? And in the lawsuit that myself and my colleagues Carmen Castro-Pagan and Isaiah Horowitz looked at, you see San Francisco trying to do an interesting bank shot here. They're trying to say that this program violates federal laws, right? Securities violations or insider trading violations. And because of that, you can sue claiming that this is an unfair business practice in California. That is different from the litigation that we're seeing out of the DC District Court. There you have a couple of nonprofits suing, saying these are constitutional violations. We're talking about people trading on their office, and it's violating First Amendment, Fifth Amendment, and the Administrative Procedures Act rights of U.S. citizens.
2: So what are the plaintiffs looking for in these lawsuits?
3: Well, the two different lawsuits, I believe, are looking for the exact same thing, which is to shut this down. The question is going to be, you know, in California, can you get some sort of injunction there that covers the state? And does that matter? You know, can you get it to cover the entire country? And the same in D.C. For the folks in D.C., their claim is, listen, we have a First Amendment right to listen. This is public information. You can't trade on it for ethics reasons, but for constitutional reasons, you cannot do this, because when that information becomes public, it is in the public sphere. This is a public forum. You need to give this up to the public. So we need to stop the president's company from doing it.
2: So Trump Media said in a statement that the lawsuit fails to grasp the basic distinction between public and non-public information, and also accused the city's attorneys of being left-wing activists. What is the Trump administration's position?
3: The Trump administration's position is that they can do this. I think that it'll be really interesting to watch this litigation moving forward for a couple of reasons, if we can just roll the clock. I think the first will be standing, right? Especially in the city's case, it'll be interesting to see if, you know, the court there finds issues with that. I think it'll be fascinating to watch if the underlying claims here, you know, get a really hard look too, because, you know, we are talking about something that's a little bit more amorphous there and kind of a bank shot relying on federal laws. You've seen under this unfair competition law, insider trading type suits brought against some defendants, including big investment firms, but they're rare, right? So, and do those cases brought against folks like Morgan Stanley and Coinbase, you know, sort of play in the same sandbox as something against a social media company where the whole idea behind it is to share information. So these are sort of open questions there. And then in the District of Columbia case, I'm going to be really interested to see how standing works there as well. Because if I were the Trump administration or its defenders, I would be saying that, you know, there's a delay on, you know, public dissemination of information between groups of people all the time. And depending on the amount of delay here,

0: Robert F. Kennedy Jr. You've got Transportation Secretary Sean Duffy and FBI Director Kash Patel. And at least in the D.C. litigation, you have Natalie Hart, Trump's executive assistant, as a defendant because she's the fat fingers behind Trump's Truth Social posts. So it's even broader than Trump when it comes to this idea of taking public information, putting it behind a paywall, at least for a limited amount of time, and extracting profit from it.
1: Has anyone asked for an injunction to stop it while the litigation plays out?
0: So I have not seen an injunction filed yet in D.C. or in San Francisco. Those cases are very early. You know, we saw the D.C. case filed last week, and we saw the San Francisco case filed just yesterday.
1: I mean, this is unique, right? This has never happened before, anything like this.
0: This is unique. There is no precedent for it. You don't see anything in these lawsuits referencing back to anything from, you know, the times of earlier American scandals. You know, we're inside the eye of a hurricane here, you know, looking out at a combination in an aggressive social media company that's looking to monetize and compete using, you know, an owner president's post. And you're looking at liberal groups reaching out to try to stop it, you know, because they see it either as disadvantaging their people, limiting access to public information, or as a grift. So, yeah, this is completely unheard of.
1: I mean, if this were not President Trump, it's something that you would expect an agency like the SEC to be investigating.
0: You'd expect that. I think that we would run into, you know, similar issues that we saw with investigations regarding Jack Smith and, you know, the fact that you cannot investigate a sitting president. But, you know, we also have some interesting nesting issues there, right? Because Trump's trust, blind trust, holds his ownership in this. And so I'm sure there's someone out there who can make an argument that there should be an investigation into this, but you don't have that yet. You see in California, too, that the underlying allegations here sort of, you know, beg for that, right? They're saying that there are violations here of, you know, securities laws, but you don't have an investigation to back that up. So the question then becomes, if you don't have, you know, some sort of written in stone violation there, can you support, you know, the allegations that San Francisco is bringing?
1: Do you know how Truth Social is doing as a company?
0: Not well, according to Bloomberg's own reporting during a recent call. It sounds like they're several hundred million dollars in debt. The gist is that, you know, they're sort of floundering, and this could be a way for them to make up the gap that they have between other social media companies. And $100,000, you know, per user that's looking for this quick information is not a drop in the bucket. No. That could be serious cash.
1: And do you have any idea how much they've made so far?
0: I've seen reporting that indicates that they've made about $1 million in 1 month.
1: I'm surprised there hasn't been more publicity about this, at least so far. Perhaps the lawsuits will bring the publicity.
0: You see these lawsuits trying to attack and challenge this unprecedented business relationship with the sitting president that raises all of these issues and concerns. There's going to be fights over standing. There's going to be fights over applications of these law and whether these litigants can prove up these claims. But the underlying accusation that a public official is seeking to profit from early announcements, that's not in dispute. It's actually the business model.
1: Well, thanks so much for the conversation, Alex. That's Bloomberg Law Senior Correspondent Alex Ebert. And that's it for this edition of the Bloomberg Law Show. Remember, you can listen to all the latest legal news anytime on our Bloomberg Law podcast. 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
4: From ABC News, I'm I'm Dave Packer. China's President Xi arrived in the U.S. and was greeted personally on the tarmac by President Trump and the First Lady.

This is Horizons Middle East and Africa, our top stories this morning. Iran stands firm. Masoud Pezeshkian says Tehran is open to talks but won't bow to U.S. pressure. The Iranian president says there will be no free navigation through Hormuz, while sanctions and the U.S. blockade remain. Trade truce extended. The U.S. and China agree to push their tariff ceasefire into January. Scott Bessent says a broader deal remains uncertain as Presidents Trump and

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29: Carpet red lines. Trump and Xi extend their trade ceasefire as Bloomberg reporting raises fresh questions. Preparing for the unthinkable, Canada's Mark Carney concedes that he has been forced to consider the risk of a US invasion in an interview with the New York Times. The price of restraint. Andy Burnham signals he wants to hold back on tax rises despite mounting pressure on the public finances in the UK. And fueling an EV boom, soaring petrol and diesel prices are pushing European drivers towards electric cars.
7: That's all straight ahead on Bloomberg Daybreak Europe on DAB Digital Radio London, Bloomberg 1130 New York, Bloomberg 99.1 Washington DC, Bloomberg 92.9 Boston, Sirius XM Channel 121, and around.

0: And so is Northern Star, which is down 2.
1: Yeah, and so we're also, as a consequence, thinking about the yen and whether there will be a kind of significant enough move there that would mean further intervention in the Japanese yen. That would also be another massive story, wouldn't it? In terms of other things that we're thinking about, Claude has made a new discovery in the area of genes. What have they found, and why is that so key?
0: We've been talking about this for a couple of days now, the speed at which AI is transforming biotech and healthcare. And this is one of the most stranger notes. So we have Anthropic saying that they let loose the Claude model on a broad spectrum of biomedical research, and they've discovered a new enzyme that can potentially be used to edit genes. Now, this very, very early stages in the research, even Anthropic says so. It's not sure whether this can be commercialized, but this is shaking the foundations of some of these drug companies in Asia that rely on innovative solutions. So what is the value of an innovative drug maker if Anthropic can just be let loose on a problem and probably solve it in a couple of days? So that is a little bit of panic there. HS Tech is getting hit very hard. Daiichi Sankyo in Japan is down 2.5%. Innovant, which is an oncology name in Hong Kong, that's down 3.3%. And Akeso, which is another major oncology name, that's down 4.2%. So a little bit of panic there in the pharma space.
1: Yeah, absolutely. I mean, you know, when you look at Daria Amade talking about how this is potential for profound progress on diseases that have plagued humanity for millennia, you know, puts into context all of this AI, you know, moves, these discoveries, what it could actually mean, doesn't it? Or at least the ambition is huge, isn't it? Anthony, good to speak to you. Thank you so much for your time. As always, bringing us the most intriguing stories out of Asia, our markets reporter Anthony Stevens with our Stock Movers podcast. 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But I feel it brings you so much more than just the stocks that are moving, but really interesting stories. Right, we'll talk about the Xi Trump summit with our trade czar next. 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
2: I'm David Westin. This week on Wall Street Week, Michael Froman on the future of U.S.-China economic relations, Syracuse seeks a new tech future to replace its manufacturing past, taking care of our growing elderly population with AI, and a new bridge named for hockey legend Gordie Howe tells the ups and downs of U.S.-Canada relations.
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1: Bloomberg, Dave Baker for this Thursday, the 24th of September from London. Coming up today, red carpet, red lines. Trump and Xi extend their trade ceasefire as Bloomberg reporting raises fresh questions. Preparing for the unthinkable, Canada's Mark Carney concedes that he has been forced to consider the risk of a US invasion in an interview with the New York Times. The price of restraint, Andy Burnham signals he wants to hold back on tax rises despite mounting pressure on the public finances in the UK, and fueling an EV boom. Soaring petrol and diesel prices are pushing European drivers towards electric cars.
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1: Good morning, I'm Caroline Hepke here in London. 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European PMIs were also very solid. And you see bond yields sharply higher around the world. The latest evidence of that is the Japanese JGB. The market reopening after a holiday, 10-year JGB yields up by 9.5 basis points. 10-year US yields at 5.12%, but you also had the 5-year topping 5%. So that's a new sort of benchmark. And you also had big moves in UK

0: I think probably because the last two budgets have raised so much of the tax burden, there is obviously a little bit of concern about whether it's a productive move.
1: Yeah, absolutely. They were unexpectedly large tax raising budgets, weren't they? And yes, it may be John Healey's sort of debut budget, but of course it's the third actually for the Labour government. My stab at why women might be more pessimistic, I mean, maybe because they make the lion's share of the decisions, you know, in terms of spending decisions of most UK households. Maybe that's it. They're more in touch with inflationary pressures. I mean, it's also as mortgage costs have gone up so much as well. That's also putting people under pressure. Just briefly, another story, though, away from all of that kind of politicky type stuff, Raspberry Pi earnings.
0: Yeah, so I suppose a rare good news story for the UK. We don't have much exposure to AI, although, I mean, I think the jury is very much out on whether that's a good news story at all, but Raspberry Pi is one of the most prominent companies in the UK that's sort of benefited from the AI trade. It makes small computers, single board computers, but it's so it's sort of this has seen a lot of demand for sectors like aerospace, defence and home smart products. It's the number of units it's shipping is going to go even higher in the second half of the year.
1: Okay, we'll take that good news. Moena, thank you so much for being with us. Moena Conium there, taking us through the latest UK market moves from the Markets Today live page team. The next part of Daybreak Europe is Lizzie Burden and Stephen Carroll, who are going to take you through the European market open, talking about the Xi Trump summit. This is Bloomberg.
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9: This is Bloomberg Daybreak Europe for this Thursday, the 24th of September from Brussels and London. Coming up today.
10: Red carpet, red lines. Trump and Xi extend their trade ceasefire as Bloomberg reporting raises fresh questions.
9: Preparing for the unthinkable, Canada's Mark Carney concedes that he has been forced to consider the risk of a US invasion in an interview with the New York Times.
10: The price of restraint. Burnham signals he wants to hold back on tax rises despite mounting pressure on the public finances.
9: Plus an email delivery disaster. Morgan Stanley scrambles after a banker accidentally sends clients its confidential deal list.
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9: Lizzie, good morning. On the markets today, we're looking at the sell-off in global bonds, taking a pause in the European session, although we did have that significant move higher in European yields yesterday, along with that 15 basis point jump for 10-year Treasury. So the 10-year bund yield down a basis point at 3.55%. The 10-year gilt yield also down a basis point at 5.34%. JGB yields had jumped earlier on in the session, and the 10-year yields at 5.11%. We had a combination of weak demand for a Treasury auction yesterday and strong U.S. economic data that drove that. Equities, we are having a sell-off in equities in Asia with the MSCI Asia Pacific Index down by 0.8%, and the Stock 600 in Europe opening down 0.3%, with the FTSE 100 also 0.3% lower this morning.
12: Now to our top stories. The US and China have extended their trade truce for another 2 months as Xi Jinping begins his first US state visit in 11 years. President Trump personally greeted Xi at Joint Base Andrews, setting the stage for White House talks today. Treasury Secretary Scott Bessent says the extension buys more time to work towards a broader economic agreement.
13: We have agreed today that we will extend what we call the Busan Agreement.

0: 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Futures falling, oil rising, along with bond yields. Up next, we'll get the latest on Chinese President Xi Jinping's visit to Washington.
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0: 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WLBY.
1: 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Coming up at Ann Arbor. 6 a.m.
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3: From the Bloomberg Interactive Brokers Studios, this is Bloomberg Daybreak for Thursday, September 24th. Coming up today,
0: the U.S. and China extend their trade truce ahead of the Trump-Xi summit.
3: Iran's president delivers a defiant message to the U.S. at the U.N. General Assembly.
0: A federal judge lifts the media ban at the White House for now.
3: And the bond sell-off has yields trading at a more than two-decade high.
4: A nor'easter heads toward the northeast, plus another manhole breach sighting in New York City, but this one is causing international concern with U.N. delegates in town. I'm Michael Barr. More ahead.
5: I'm John Stashower in sports. Wins for the Yankees and Mets. The Giants confirm Jackson Dart's injury is season ending.
2: That's all straight ahead on Bloomberg Daybreak. 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
0: Good morning, I'm Nathan Hager.
3: And I'm Karen Moscow. In U.S. stock index futures, they're lower this morning, led by NASDAQ futures down 1%, down 319 points. S&P futures down 0.6%, or 47 points. Dow futures down 0.3%, or 183 points. 10-year Treasury down 5/32nds, yield 5.13%. NYMEX crude oil jumping up 1.7% at $93.72 a barrel. Brent at $105.48. Nathan.
0: Karen, we begin in Washington, where Chinese President Xi Jinping has arrived for his first state visit in more than a decade. The high-stakes summit with President Trump has already delivered at least one result on trade. Treasury Secretary Scott Bessent announced it on Fox News.
6: We have agreed today that we will extend what we call the Busan Agreement, the detente. Economic detente between the two countries that was scheduled to end on November 10th. That is going to be extended until January 10th to give us more time to see what we can do on the economic front.
0: Again, that was Treasury Secretary Scott Bessent on Fox News. Bloomberg News China reporter Colin Murphy reports the limited extension could be disappointing for both sides.
7: Earlier in the week, MC Greer was saying that although the two sides were divided on the nature of the truce, you know, the U.S. could sort of support something between 3 and 6 months. Meanwhile, the Chinese side were looking for something much, much longer, up to a year, even longer than that.
0: Still, Bloomberg's Colin Murphy reports the two-month extension will cover two world leader summits in Shenzhen, China, and Miami, and both Presidents Trump and Xi could meet there again.
3: Well, Nathan, this week's meeting kicked off with a rare honor for President Xi, a personal greeting from President Trump. The President and First Lady Melania Trump shook hands with Xi and his wife Peng Liyuan as they arrived at the tarmac at Joint Base Andrews. It's the first time a president has greeted any world leader besides the Pope at the airport since 1962. President Trump will give the Chinese leader another formal welcome later this morning at the White House.
0: And then tonight, Karen, President Trump will host Xi for a lavish state dinner. The guest list includes a who's who in finance and tech, from NVIDIA CEO Jensen Huang and Apple Executive Chairman Tim Cook to Jamie Dimon of J.P. Morgan Chase. And that's not all, as we hear from Bloomberg senior editor Bill Ferries in Washington.
8: Jane Fraser of Citigroup, Jeff Bezos of Amazon.com. I think in part that reflects, you know, the tech leaders have been there for President Trump since his inauguration, and the fact that AI, the data center issue, is going to be part of the discussions. It may not be part of a major breakthrough, but it's definitely the political context that's taking place right now.
0: And Bloomberg's Bill Ferries reports President Xi did not bring his own business delegation. That's dampening hopes for any major deals to come out of the summit.
3: Nathan, the United Nations General Assembly continues in New York. The gathering has given Iran's President Masoud Pezeshkian a rare opportunity to criticize the U.S. war against his country on American soil.
9: I had prepared

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0: Tom Keene, Michael Barr, Alexis Christophers. Good morning on a day of real market moves. Dollar much stronger. We're looking at the yield space. We'll do that here in a moment. Steve Lapley with us with BlackRock. Peter Anderson will join us as well from Anderson Capital Management. In the next hour, Elizabeth Economy will be with us on China. In this hour, this is different. I do have to get briefed on it. The Prime Minister of Moldova.
1: Yeah.
0: Which is not a small matter.
1: No,
0: because the crosshairs of
1: I had to look at the Google Maps right up against Ukraine, so that is an interesting part of the world for the folks in Moldova.
0: Looking forward to that. I mean, it's a timely, you know, away from the blah, blah, blah, a really timely look at the tensions there of the war in Ukraine, its impact on the adjacent nations as well. Yield space, I want to get right to it with Steve Lapley, so let's be quick here. 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
2: Thanks, Tom. Inflation anxiety is back front and center for investors, with concerns about Brent above $100 and an overheating U.S. economy piling fresh pressure on bond markets around the world. That has taken the shine away from stocks, pulling the NASDAQ 100 down from a record high. Right now, NASDAQ 100 futures down 327 points, Dow futures down 153, S&P futures down 44 points. Brent surging to $105 a barrel after Iran threatened to expand the war to the Indian Ocean if the U.S. or Israel attacks again. WTI crude at $93.60 a barrel. The 10-year yield at 5.11%. The 30-year at 5.42%, up 2 basis points. Shares of Stitch Fix tumbling 19%. The online personal styling platform offered a much weaker than expected outlook. And H&M's profit rose as helped the Swedish fashion retailer offset a modest growth in sales. And that's your Bloomberg Business Flash, Tom and Paul.
0: Alexis, thanks so much. With yields on the move, perfect timing. Steve Lapley joins us, global head of iShares, fixed income yields higher at BlackRock this morning. I look at this move, and I guess FOMC 101 is I study duration. What is the opportunity here, given higher yields, in choosing duration?
3: Yeah, that's the debate, right? Because the front end, by definition, is looking very attractive again. We now have potentially 4 more hikes priced in. So we priced in an entire additional hike for next year. We're, you know, probably looking at, you know, potentially one more this year, and then you've got a couple more that are priced in the curve next year. So I think the way investors are looking at this is, if you believe that and you don't think there will be more, you have real yields on the long end of the curve, you know, higher than they've been in decades. So yep, like 3% in the third. Yields in the 10-year have gone up 100 basis yep points since the end of February. So if you think that's kind of it, it could be an opportunity to lock in those yields. And that's sort of, that's the way it works. It is priced, not fully, but it's getting there. And so if you believe that that's going to be the maximum, then it could be an opportunity. Other investors, you know, as you know, ESGOV has taken in an enormous amount of flows. Everybody's sort of sitting in the front end as well, waiting to see where this sort of tops out.
1: But I mean, you were just saying, I mean, and the iShares platform at BlackRock, nobody sees fund flows like you guys.
3: Yeah.
1: Is it still coming into fixed income? Are people rushing
3: still
1: to kind of lock
3: in
1: this in?
3: Industry flows are up over 50% year over year.
1: These numbers have to stop sometime, man. Every time we see you, you say the same. It's unbelievable. And Eric Balchunas, when he comes in, he says the same thing.
3: I do feel like a bit of a broken record, but I'm not complaining. I think what's happening, investors are really not panicking yep about the yield volatility. They've seen this before, and we've talked about this on the show, where yields have been above 5. You know, we've sort of round-tripped this. So I think investors are really looking at this as an opportunity, especially real yields. Break-even inflation isn't really moving, so investors feel comfortable that the Fed's on top of it, and they're just deciding, you know, the entry point for real yields.
1: Folks, the iShares platform crossed $6 trillion in assets globally in Q2, nearly doubling in size in just 3 years. And again, that just

0: it confirms what we hear from Eric Balchunas every single week in terms of the flows here. Are people starting to, how are they thinking about credit here? Do they want to take credit risk? Are they going out maybe some of the high yield, maybe leverage loans products, that type of thing?
1: It's still a quality story. Okay. So, you know, in terms of our categories, investment grade is our third largest category this year. High yield, not so much. Credit spreads are still pretty snug. Though the interesting thing about this yield backup, credit spreads really haven't reacted to it in the same way that the equity market has. So credit spreads still are, you know, relatively tight, and so I think investors are being selective. But they're definitely doing, you know, high quality, sort of staying away from high yield, but I think it's a quality story.
0: What's the story here just in terms of credit quality? I don't really hear all that much consternation about credit quality in the fixed income markets. A little bit on that software and the private credit earlier in the year, maybe a little bit, but how are you guys viewing it?
1: Yeah, I mean, credit spreads indicate that you know, credit quality is pretty healthy right now. And so I think, you know, also what's interesting is over time, the quality, as an example, in high yields actually migrated upward. Mm. So, you know, you mainly have double Bs now in the high yield market, right? Which is, yep. I mean, and so that's been something that I think, you know, has also been a function of private credit flows. The market's bifurcated a bit where, you know, you now have an up in quality push in high yield. Private credit, you know, I wouldn't call it a down in quality, but it's taking on more of those more challenging credits that used to be just in the public markets. But quality so far is good.
2: I look at where we are, and I look at TLT and long duration. I think a lot of our listeners, you know, like me, have been, I mean, I'm in triple leveraged all cash, talking about yield hog. A yield hog right now is getting absolutely hammered.
1: Yeah.
2: How do people hammered in bonds recover?
1: Income, right? So as an example, TLT is down this year, but you are getting income to offset that. And the cushion that you have now in terms of the income versus duration is as high as it's, you know, higher than it's been in a very, very long time. Yeah. Again, going back decades, right? So that's the way you have to evaluate it, is what yield, what coupon are you getting for the duration risk that you're taking? That looks most attractive to us in sort of the belly of the curve. But you do have a lot of cushion now, yield cushion, relative to that risk.
2: Steve, thank you so much for coming in.
1: Thank you.
2: Really, really appreciate it. Stephen Lefley with us at BlackRock this morning. I should mention, scheduled Friday, Bloomberg Money with Scarlett Fu, Jeffrey Rosenberg of BlackRock, scheduled to be with us there as well. Futures negative 42. The VIX comes out 16.08. It's a very, very wonderful day here at Bloomberg. Scheduled Elizabeth Economy will be with us on China, of course, with all of her work. You heard Ambassador Froman earlier with the Council on Foreign Relations talking about her tenure there now at Stanford. The Prime Minister of Moldova will join us here in a bit as well with an entourage outside. It's a really historic experiment of democracy and capitalism in Eastern Europe, and it'll be a timely conversation. Right now, we stay on the markets. We do this with the yields where they are, the NASDAQ down 1% as well. Peter Anderson has just a substantial, substantial experience in the markets. He lives north of Boston. It's where, do you watch the TV show, what's it called, Widow's Bay?
0: No, I don't.
2: It reminded me of Manchester by the Sea, sort of spooky, you know, before it was $8 million houses.
3: I do watch that show, and I will tell you that it is heavily photoshopped, ladies and gentlemen. It is not exactly the way Rockport actually looks, and I should know because I was a Rockport resident for over 12 years.
2: Thank you.
4: Setting the record straight.
2: Exactly the same thing. There's some cliches in it that are charming, and the tensions of the townies and the new people, but good morning, 92.9 FM from Mount Katahdin down to Black Island. Greatly appreciate here. Pete Anderson, just give us your perspective on this moment. Paul, I mean, yields are back to what, 1942? Something like that. Pete Anderson, what do we do as equity investors given where yield is right now?
3: I am in the minority because I am very happy that yields are increasing. The 10-year is going now, what do they say, back to 2006, pre-global financial crisis. I think that's a wonderful sign.
2: Why?
3: I have been because I think 10-year yields have been artificially depressed. You know, 2-3% yields are just not, in my experience, what an average healthy operating economy is.
0: So, I mean, a lot of folks are telling us, don't be freaked out by rates here, because we've got an economy that's just kind of ripping if you look at nominal GDP. Is that something you think is reasonable?
3: Yes, I do. And I also think that, you know, we have to just recalibrate ourselves. You know, if you look back beyond 20 years, which I think for some people is a huge time to go back, but I can remember where CDs were in the double-digit yields. So it's almost like if you were a physician and you were asked, you know, of the economy, what is the one metric you could look at? If you can't take blood pressure and all the other things, what would you look at? And I do think it is the 10-year yield. So if you look back, you know, 3 or 5 years ago, I think you would say to yourself, all I know is where the 10-year is. Ladies and gentlemen, that is artificially low, and that must mean that there's something wrong with the economy. Mm-hmm. A 5 or 6% yield to me is what I would call a healthy patient.
0: We're all talking about AI. I'd love to take advantage of your experience. How do you think about AI and all the there's primary effects, there's secondary effects for investors. How do you think about it?
3: Well, I have struggled through, I would call it like a birthing process, frankly, with AI. When I first started thinking of AI, you know how everybody was so preoccupied with it's going to replace human thought, it's going to replace our brain. So I went down that rabbit hole, and I came out of that rabbit hole convincing myself through academic research that we are so far away from imitating the brilliant, artistic, intellectual activity of the human brain. So checking that box, I got more comfortable with thinking of it as a mule, a digital mule that will do tons of work for us. But it's not going to replace what we're doing today.
2: Do you care if your AI in 2028 is from America or China? Or do I even know if it is?
3: It's probably,
2: because I'm using it as a mule.
3: Well, it's probably going to be a confluence of all those efforts. You know, you can't keep these things ring-fenced and say, well, Asia is going to be doing this and the U.S. is going to be doing that. We know just by the general economy and the intellect of these researchers that things will leak out. So what I would imagine is in the future you would have something that's a confluence of everybody's activities and thoughts, and probably, you know, one or two leaders and all the others falling by the wayside.
2: Okay, I got to ask this. Peter Anderson, folks, he's very modest. Like, it's like in Widow's Bay.
0: Yeah.
2: You know, he's like a modest kind of New England. It's an earthy guy. You are heavyweight in classical music with your public service to the Boston Symphony Orchestra.
3: Very good research, yes.
2: You know, it's not research. It's like real. The classical world is turned upside down, including a new 3-year labor agreement. Where is classical music in 10 years if my kids don't give a damn?
3: I know. And, you know, I look at the new generation and say to myself, there are still people with strong passions to learn the tedious nature of, say, a violin. And, you know, in this generation where we have instantaneous response on everything, imagine the self-discipline it takes to be seated in a room by yourself practicing in solitude for hours on end.
0: Every day.
3: And it's just a very unique way. You know, if you don't practice, you just don't sound good. That's the, you can't say that about a lot of things in life, but with classical music, you really can.
2: But how do the symphonies sustain if they're losing that grasp on America's psyche?
3: I think that there are still people, believe it or not, young people, I meet them all the time, that have that passion.
2: Okay.
3: Yes, and it has to continue, and we have to learn to appreciate the three B's, as it's known, Bach, Beethoven, and Brahms. And there are many people, you walk by Juilliard, for instance, or even the New England Conservatory of Music, there are still youthful people. So if you ever feel depressed about that, I would suggest that you take a walk on one of those places and go to a symphony and see how many young people are still playing classical instruments.
2: Thank you, Peter Anderson. Thank you for your public support of music in Boston and across America. CIO and founder, Anderson Capital Management. Really appreciate his comments. Excuse me there, folks. I got the plague. It's all there is to it. I'm getting over it as we go. But I really want to say on the AI thing, I'm talking my book, folks. I happen to agree with Peter Anderson that it's much ado about nothing. I go to the Steve Eisman interview that Carl Keaton had over the Death Star that I thought was fabulous. And you may see that today. You got a lot of Paul. There's no one in technology who's not at the White House dinner tonight, right?
0: That's kind of what I'm coming to understand here. And it's, you know, AI is going to be top agenda item, I would think, between President Trump and President Xi today.
2: Right.
0: You know, how do you manage it? How do you develop it? How do you cooperate if we are going to have cooperation?
2: And, of course, with Michael Barr, you got to go right to the dessert. The First Lady just released the menu.
0: I'm seeing this.
2: For the state dinner. This sounds like something out of Detroit. The dessert, vanilla cremeau and White House honey ice cream, a walnut frangipane, and a sour cherry confit.
5: As my father would used to say, those are good victuals.
2: Yes. You know, I just would have lined up, you know, a side order of Carvel's ice cream. And what's the ice cream, Alexa, save me here, where the brick of ice cream your mother bought, and she always bought the cheap stuff, was vanilla, chocolate, and strawberry?
0: Yep.
2: Oh, is that like Neapolitan, I'm guessing?
5: Yeah.
4: Spumoni, tortellini.
2: You're the dessert expert.
5: Oh, yeah, as you can tell, yeah.
2: I would just line up a little Neapolitan ice cream there and maybe some pistachio to make it international.
0: Well, how about this one? Second course, sesame crusted sea bass. That sounds pretty darn good.
2: That sounds safe.
0: Yeah.
2: Braised baby bok choy.
0: Yeah. A little hint to our guest there, a little nod to our guest there. Roasted garden eggplant.
2: I don't see steak. I don't see the president's sample.
0: And I don't see like a bacon, you know, cheeseburger there. So.
2: You think the president preheats? He gets like a McDonald's order for the steak dinner?
0: Yeah.
2: Could be like that. We'll see. The first lady out with the steak dinner. It's actually a lovely note with a lot of history going back to 1972 and President Nixon's historic moment. With our news in New York City, Michael Barr.
5: Thank you very much, Tom, Paul, and Alexis. President Donald Trump and Chinese President Xi Jinping have a packed agenda for their talks at the White House. The leaders today are tackling issues like trade, AI safeguards, and the war in Iran. According to Treasury Secretary Scott Bessent, the U.S. and China have sealed a two-month extension to their trade truce. Bloomberg Washington correspondent Tyler Kendall.
6: Not the 3 to 6 month extension that we had heard from the USTR Jameson Greer, and not the 2 year extension that we know that Beijing had been pushing for, which would have covered relations through the end of President Trump's second term. Still, this is considered to at least be movement in the right direction. It means that stability in the U.S.-China relationship is going to be the theme of Chinese President Xi Jinping's first state visit here to Washington since 2015.
5: Bloomberg's Tyler Kendall. A federal judge ordered the Trump administration to temporarily lift a ban on journalists from CNN, MS Now, and Politico from the White House. The temporary restraining order was issued by U.S. District Judge Timothy Kelly, who said the news organizations met the high bar of showing they were likely to succeed in the merits of the case. The judge cited a lack of due process, violation of constitutional freedoms, and the overall public interest. Flock Safety CEO was a no-show yesterday for a Senate hearing on the surveillance industry. Flock cameras are dotted across the country as neighborhoods push back, citing privacy concerns. Senator Josh Hawley.
7: Flock, by its own admission and its own statistics, maintains a network of 120,000 individual cameras in 49 states all across this country.
5: Automated license plate recognition cameras are at the center of lawsuits alleging police officers have misused the technology to track people in their personal lives. Global news 24 hours a day and whenever you want it with Bloomberg News Now. I'm Michael Barr, and this is Bloomberg, Tom, Paul, and Alexis.
2: Michael Barr, thanks so much. Max Kettner over at HSBC makes a call today. It's a small call on a diversified portfolio. But there it is. He goes to long United Kingdom bonds. Paul, I'm looking, you come out of COVID, and it was nuts, low interest rates and all that. But then you spike up, and you're at 3.2% on a 10-year United Kingdom bond. Yep. That 3.2% yield now is 5.3%. They've moved two full percentage points.
0: It is. And, interest rates around the world, Tom, are moving higher. So this is not just a U.S. thing. This is around the world. Higher yields. And what does that mean for equity valuations, asset valuations around the world? We've got U.S. equity markets at or near all-time highs on a daily basis. So but, earnings have been powering through the high
2: my
0: rates.
2: My question is, what's the date? It's the 24th, like end of September 30, October 20. You're going to open the envelope of your statement and look at the price of your bonds?
0: Yeah. I'm holding for the coupon.
2: Oh, really?
0: That's what you got to do.
2: And you're laddered.
0: Yes.
2: And if we're laddered, we feel better in our losses.
0: Yes.
2: It's Bloomberg Surveillance.
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19: 8:24 on Wall Street. I'm Alexis Christophorus from the Bloomberg Interactive Broker Studio. Bond yields are on the rise again today, putting pressure on stocks around the world. The 30-year Treasury yield has topped 5.41%, the highest level in 22 years. Benchmark 10-year yields continued to rise after hitting their highest levels in 19 years yesterday. Right now, the 10-year yield at 5.11%. Borrowing costs are also surging in Asia and continue to rise in Europe. As for equities, S&P futures down 36.5 points. Dow futures down 135, while NASDAQ 100 futures slump 262 points, or about 0.8%. The backdrop, of course, is higher oil prices. Iran threatening to expand the war if the U.S. or Israel attack again. Brent crude now at $105 a barrel. WTI crude $93.60 a barrel. Sellers are feeling the strain of U.S. mortgage rates above 7%. Nearly one in five homes for sale had a price cut in August, while 45% of sales involved a seller concession, according to Redfin. And you may be able to spot a Kroger worker more easily the next time you shop at the grocery chain. The company is requiring all workers to wear company-issued shirts with the Kroger shopping cart logo. It's a way to make stores more inviting, they say, and staff easier to recognize. That's your Bloomberg Business Flash, Tom and Paul.
2: Alexis, thank you so much. Paul Sweeney and Tom King, we welcome all of you across America, around the world, and particularly in Europe. We are with the Prime Minister of Moldova. Very newly minted, Vasily Tofan has been hugely controversial and important for the debate of democracy in Eastern Europe, and we're thrilled he could join us in our studios today. I want to paint this out first of Moldova. If I'm in Istanbul, and I'm on the west side, and I look over to Asia, and I move north, and there's Kristalina Georgieva's Bulgaria, Admiral Stavridis of the U.S. Navy has talked about the importance of Romania on the Black Sea, and there, you know, with Odessa of Ukraine, is landlocked Moldova. It is like a chess set. Where does Moldova fit in to the geopolitics of the region, of Bulgaria, of Romania, and of this horrific war in Ukraine? How do you fit into that?
20: I like the chess set metaphor, and I think we're an important piece on that chess set, where the size of the country is not representative for its geographic and strategic importance. We share the longest border with Ukraine of any other country to the southwest of Ukraine, over 800 miles border, which means that for any potential reconstruction project in Ukraine, but also for the security of Ukraine, Moldova is key, truly.
2: Americans spend too much time watching Netflix, Apple TV, and all. And we have a stereotype of the Russian tension there. You have a tangible threat from Russia. Maybe not violence, maybe not invasion, but what is the threat from Mr. Putin and Russia?
20: Russia has been waging what we call a hybrid war against Moldova, primarily by trying to interfere in our elections. And I'm very proud that we managed to withstand that threat. Actually, democratic forces
2: have... You weren't Mr. Putin's candidate?
20: I'm anything but Mr. Putin's candidate. If anything, I'm probably one of the biggest Mr. Putin's enemies in the region. And I think Moldova is a sort of a good example of a lab where we managed to counteract Russian interventions. And I think even Western democracies, larger democracies, have something to learn from Moldova in terms of how we did it.
0: What I think a lot of folks here, at least in the global financial markets, are just trying to figure out as it relates to Russia and Ukraine. How does this all end? Where does it go from here? What is a reasonable resolution? No one is closer to it than your countrymen in Moldova. What's your view?
20: In my case, this is even more personal. Before taking the prime minister job, I actually lived for 15 years in Kyiv, Ukraine. So I was there when the war started. I continued working there, running one of the larger private equity funds in the region. And indeed, all I can say is that we count on a just peace for Ukraine. I understand the temptation to get it done at any cost, but we have to understand that setting such precedents where the aggressor is tolerated will disrupt things going forward. So it's very important to get not only a peace, but a just peace.
0: One of the byproducts of this war in Ukraine has been higher global energy prices, exacerbated by the U.S.-Iran situation. No one feels it, again, more acute than people in your region of the world, and I believe your government just introduced a 60-day state of emergency for energy and water. Talk to us about day-to-day life in Moldova, given what's going on in the world.
20: Indeed. In economic terms, our energy imports are at around 10% of GDP. We've diversified a lot over the last year, so we did two important things. One, we've built a renewables industry from scratch. Within 5 years, the portion of renewable energy went from zero to nearly 30%. The other thing we did, and Russia is unhappy about that, we diversified away from Russian gas. But that does have a cost for us. So, and now, right, of course, with the spike driven by the Hormuz blockage, we do have to pay higher prices for gas.
2: Bloomberg surveillance across America, around the world. Thank you for the way you choose to listen to us on YouTube. Good morning on Spotify and the Pacific Rim. Greatly appreciate that. And, of course, in Europe as well. With us, the Prime Minister of Moldova, again, adjacent to Romania and with that southwestern border up to their northeast, I should say, with Ukraine, Vasily Tofan. With us, their prime minister. I was literally educating cherubs the other day on the horror of 1989 and the collapse of Romania, which was maybe the most difficult collapse in all of those years. What do you need from Romania? What do you need from the success of Poland and bring it right over to us. What do you need from the United States of America to protect your democracy and your capitalism?
20: Romania has been a great friend. We share more than a common history and language and identity. So we also share, we look up to Romania as the kind of path we want to follow. So if you look at the growth of Romania over the last years before joining the EU, it was one of the most fascinating growth stories in the world, comparable to the Asian targets or other, say, fascinating growth stories. And that's why this EU integration path, and we became a candidate country in 2022, creates gigantic economic opportunities for us, but also for the investors that are going to come to Moldova. And Romania is our primary advocate and primary ambassador on that path. And maybe as I'm in Bloomberg, I also have to speak to the investors interested in potentially capitalizing on that growth. I think Moldova is one of the most compelling convergence stories, EU convergence stories. Mm. EU offered us a growth plan to the tune of 10% of GDP. So the growth will be accelerating, creating a lot of opportunities for people who want to bank in Moldova.
0: What are the challenges that Moldova faces in gaining EU membership?
20: I think some of the challenges are fully in our hands, you understand. So this is adopting tens of thousands of pages of regulation, but we're doing that. And we're actually one of the best pupils in the class based on European Commission reports. At the same time, I think, of course, I don't want to dance around it. We're also dependent on the results of elections in key European democracies. Right. And we understand that, you know, the European enlargement debate is a complicated one.
2: Quickly here, Mr. Prime Minister, I think of the Belgrade conference where Condoleezza Rice and Robert Gates talked about a projection of NATO East. Romania's in NATO. This is a third rail issue with Mr. Putin as well. And yet if I get out the surveillance map, Moldova should be in NATO. Is there any discussion of that, or is that just something you can't move towards?
20: Oh, thank you for asking this. By the way, this is one of the say scary stories that Russia is using, that somehow we're going to be dragged into the war as a potential NATO member. So I want to make it clear, we're not a NATO candidate. We are a neutral country by our constitution, and there are no plans to join NATO. But at the same time, for us, it's very important to have a good relationship with NATO, including Romania, who's a NATO member.
2: You lived this. You were in Moldova. You went to Erasmus and then Harvard Business School. We have a president who's decided international students really shouldn't be in our graduate schools. What was your first day at HBS like?
20: Look, HBS transformed my life. So to that, and I think it built a big friend for U.S. You know, after spending time in U.S., going to Boston, going to a school like Harvard Business School, you become a huge believer in American values.
2: Did Michael Porter give you a C?
20: I actually did interact with Michael Porter. Moreover, I worked for Michael Porter's firm, Monitor Group, in the prime times. So in that sense, I would hope that more international students would get these kind of opportunities and come to U.S., get graduate studies here, and become friends of U.S. going forward.
2: This has been wonderful. Yep. Mr. Prime Minister, thank you so much for joining Bloomberg today. It is a fascinating experiment in democracy. I can't say enough about the suddenness of this. The Prime Minister of Moldova since July 22nd of this year, Vasily Tofan, joins us today for that timely conversation. All of Team Surveillance thanks Tatiana Dere for her briefs today from Bloomberg News as well. Futures negative 43. NASDAQ, I'm sorry, it's a negative 1%. I'm going to call it stability with a VIX 16.04. But all of the discussion in the yield space, 30-year bond 5.42%. Excuse me. In the dollar, I'm speechless. The yen I've got moving near 159. Euro decisively below a 114, 113.63. Please stay with us for all of our coverage. Again, in the next hour, Elizabeth Economy on China. It's Bloomberg Surveillance.
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19: 8:40 on Wall Street. I'm Alexis Christophorus from the Bloomberg Interactive Broker Studio. Traders are ramping up expectations for interest rate hikes after a jam-packed 24 hours that brought strong economic data and higher oil prices. The U.S. 30-year yield climbing now to its highest level since 2004 at 5.42%. The 10-year yield at 5.12%, its highest level in 19 years. Meantime, over in the equity markets, S&P futures down 45 points, Dow futures down a third of a percent or 174 points, and NASDAQ 100 futures tumbling 325 points or more than 1%. What is not tumbling is oil. Brent crude up more than 2% at $105.30 a barrel. West Texas Intermediate crude now at $93.93 a barrel, up nearly 2%. As for stock news, BlackBerry raising, remember BlackBerry? It's raising its annual revenue outlook for
2: Tucker still uses one.
19: You know, don't doubt
0: still
19: it.
0: There.
19: BlackBerry raising its annual revenue outlook for a second time this year on continued strength in its vehicle software platform. Costco out with earnings after the closing bell. And billionaire hedge fund manager Ken Griffin's plan to build a personal heliport in Miami Beach facing opposition from the leaders of eight luxury condos. They're concerned the helicopter noise would be loud and disruptive. They say Griffin's argument that his helicopter is the quietest model on the market is not convincing.
2: Yeah.
19: Guys?
2: We have the same problem.
19: Exactly. Yeah. That's your Bloomberg business plan.
2: Tyler Kendall's taking the Sikorsky down to Washington at some point here. Bloomberg surveillance across America and over at Boston College. 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She's the queen of bullet points. Are you kidding me? You should see her deck
0: here. I like it. Makes it easy.
2: Kelly Garrity out of Boston College and NYU with Morgan Stanley and with Eaton Vance always and forever with us here on fixed income. I'm going to suggest price down, yield up. Everyone is afeared, but usually that means there's an opportunity in duration, an opportunity in risk. What is the most optimal risk thing now to study given this bond moment?
4: Thanks so much for having me today. Yes, it's definitely an exciting week. There's a lot going on. And yesterday, a lot of red on the screen. So 14 basis point move in the 10-year is
2: so what's
4: meaningful.
2: The opportunity?
4: So the opportunity, we think opportunities abound in fixed income. Honestly, this is the place to be. Bonds are exciting again. You are getting paid. I am genuinely excited. And I don't always say that. My background is in high yield. I was managing portfolios in 2021 when high yield was 3.78% yields. There was no high in the high yield. Now you have real yields that are actually compensating investors for taking on that duration risk, as you point out. So these historic levels, yes, we keep ticking a little bit higher, but there's going to be a point where demand is really going to fill in there. So we see demand coming from, you know, cyclical demand and also structural demand, you know, with huge pools of capital and insurance and pension that need that liability matching, and that will come in at these levels. And so we're not as concerned.
0: I like in your notes, you say, keep calm, carry on, and stay active. Am I staying active by just clipping a 5% coupon on the 10-year, or do I take some credit risk? Do I try to go into the muni market for some tax equivalent yield, which are pretty interesting? How are you guys suggesting people stay active?
4: I think staying active right now is really critical in this environment because spreads are tight. So spreads are tight, and you know that has been the headline. How could that be when we have all of this chaos happening around us? And you know, there's a few reasons that are driving that, but overall, it's really the economy is strong and fundamentals are very strong. So we think that there's scope for that to continue, for the spreads to continue to be tight here. But it's not the wrong idea to go out into corporate credit and take on that additional duration. But you have to stay active, meaning you have to be selective. You have to pick your spots. You can't just say, you know, buy the yields because it's attractive right now. So
2: all this is great. I get it. But as I mentioned earlier, about October 20th, people are going to get their statements on their bond portfolios. people are, let's be clear here, people are looking at price down in bonds, right?
4: Yes.
2: So do you rebalance? Do you reallocate? Do you put new money there? Obviously, I guess you do. But, we talk about losses in the equity markets, yes, and everybody's mental.
0: Right.
2: And bonds, nobody talks about.
0: Like a coupon.
2: There's some substantial losses out there, aren't there?
4: There are losses right now. But if you look back to 2022, so in any period where you have this, this transition, so 2022, fixed income had a real inflation problem. We were looking at negative real yields that were substantial.
2: Yeah.
4: Right now, I think fixed income has an income opportunity. So starting yields matter. Yes, I would have told you a couple months ago that yields are attractive and you should be excited about fixed income. Right now, I can make that point even stronger. So getting in at today's yields is a very strong predictor of what your future return stream would be. And so as an asset allocator, you know, we're talking to institutions, we're talking to, to insurance companies, and they are looking at their allocations and saying bonds are interesting.
2: I mean, I'm looking at 2022 and the collapse of bonds, Paul,
0: absolutely.
2: And just as a given ETF, doesn't matter the name, down 25%. The same ETF right now is down 6% from the recent highs.
0: They're getting coupon.
2: So that's it's not a 2022 moment.
0: Yep. What do you do when you get the phone call from the random salesperson on the Wall Street pushing another AI-related bond? Because a lot of folks are telling me they have to be really focused on their direct exposure to AI and their indirect exposure to AI. It's not just an equity risk anymore. It's in your market now. How do you guys think about that?
4: Absolutely. Well, AI is obviously the key theme that's driving everything. So we're seeing that across all of fixed income sectors. So in the ABS market, in leveraged loans and high yields and all the hyperscalers that in corporate credit. We're being selective. So we have been underweight in our, higher quality investment grade portfolios because there was uncertainty about, the supply coming. Mm-hmm. So it's not really a fundamental credit concern. It's really about the technical there.
0: Yeah.
4: And you don't know when Amazon is going to drop another $20 billion issuance. So that's backed up spreads. And that's just a technical phenomenon. So, but we've been closing that overweight because we're comfortable with the fundamentals. That's the most important point, is that growth is still there and demand is still there. So growth is really your get out of jail free card. You can have wars, you can have tariffs, you can have, all kinds of chaos in the world. But if you look at the underlying growth, that means fundamentals are strong and cash flows are increasing, which that's ultimately what pays your bond.
2: Kelly, thank you so much. Kelly Garrett here with us, Morgan Stanley, today, fixed income client, portfolio manager with a lot of experience in high yield. With our news in New York City, here's Michael Barr.
5: Thank you very much, Tom, Paul, and Alexis. President Trump's move to ban three news outlets has been blocked temporarily by a federal judge. In a ruling issued overnight, Judge Timothy Kelly ruled press passes for CNN, MS Now, and Politico were pulled without constitutionally adequate due process. He ordered for the press passes to be reinstated immediately, but according to Politico today, their reporter was denied access to the White House, and CNN is reporting that some of its staff members were denied entry. Treasury Secretary Scott Bessent announced a two-month extension of the trade truce with China as President Xi Jinping is in Washington for his state visit. Bloomberg China team leader Alan Wong.
6: If you have secured an agreement of that sort, that means that the U.S. side will not be able to dangle threats of returning tariffs to sky-high levels as it did previously, to threaten to extract more concessions from China.
5: The Northeast U.S. is preparing for a nor'easter expected to hit starting tomorrow. With more, here's Bloomberg meteorologist Rob Carolyn.
7: The first nor'easter of the fall expected to impact southeastern and eastern New England over the upcoming weekend with some rain and wind. High wind watches in effect for coastal portions of Massachusetts, the Cape and Islands from 8 a.m. tomorrow morning through 8 p.m. Saturday evening. We're expecting some wind gusts in eastern Massachusetts over the Cape and Islands over 40 miles an hour Saturday and into Saturday night. Also looks like that area may see anywhere from 2 to 5 inches of rain between Friday evening and Monday afternoon. I'm Rob Carolyn, Bloomberg Radio.
2: show.
5: This is Bloomberg. Tom, Paul, Alexis.
2: Michael Barr, thanks so much. This just in from Bloomberg. Isabel Schnabel of Germany. And, of course, with her work at the ECB, hugely influential, we report she will take a senior job at the International Monetary Fund. That is just in moments ago. Futures, negative 40. Good morning.
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2: Good morning, everyone. Thank you for staying with us today. My head is spinning over the news flow.
0: Yep.
2: Plus, I'm watching Alex Yao in Singapore.
0: How's she doing?
2: She's doing well. She won the first set. We'll tune into it here. Yep. I mean, CBS Sports is giving me the... CBS Sports is killing it. It's like a data flow.
0: Absolutely.
2: Yeah, I mean, they split sets now. They're in the third set.
0: Oh, okay.
2: No, they haven't won the second set yet, but it's a close match.
0: Very good.
2: She's not, they're not mailing it in. There's your tennis report from Singapore this morning. It's a great precursor to stock movers. Here's Alexis Christophers.
19: That it is. All right, I want to start with Darden. This is the restaurant brand. Owns a bunch of names, Olive Garden, Longhorn.
2: It's no Cracker Barrel.
19: It is not, but it also has Ruth's Chris. So
0: yeah.
19: The stock is under pressure here, down more than 2%, ticker symbol DRI. First quarter sales climbed more than 5%, topping $3.2 billion. Here's the problem. Profits slipped, operating costs growing at a faster rate. CEO Rick Cardenas on the call said the quarter was solid. It was a solid start to the year. He said he noted that across their segments, they saw strength led by Longhorn Steakhouse brand, 6.2% jump in comparable sales there.
0: Okay.
19: But at the same time, total operating costs and expenses up 6.5%, nearing $3 billion, driven in part, they say, by higher costs for food and beverage, which we're all dealing with, as well as higher labor costs. Darden did reaffirm its full year outlook, but it's not helping the stock much. And the stock is up 16% year to date, so it's been doing well.
0: Okay, so not bad.
19: All right, let's move over to Stitch Fix. Lots of folks know this company as, it's a personal styling company. You pay them, it's all online, and they send you clothes that they believe are going to look good on you.
0: Yeah.
19: It's been a tough year for Stitch Fix. It's down 46% this year. And now, this morning here in the pre-market, it's off 16%. Ticker symbol SFIX. The company gave a weaker-than-expected outlook, says that this reflects a more consumer environment. So I think it's tough to get people to spend not only on clothing, but clothing that's sort of online. They don't get an opportunity to try it on first. Has to come to the house. Then you have to send it back.
0: Do kids still do Rent the Runway? Because that was a thing.
19: Yes, that's still a thing, too. Okay. Is this still going? What is it?
2: Rent the Runway is still going.
19: It's still going.
0: Yeah.
19: Okay. I've rented the runway, I must say.
0: Yeah, I know some of the young women
2: do they do it at the Met Gala? Does Rent the Runway?
19: I have a feeling they don't.
2: Oh, okay.
19: But yeah.
0: All right.
19: And then MGM Resorts falling here 10%, ticker symbol MGM. Barry Diller. He owns People, media mogul, billionaire, withdrawing his bid to take MGM private. This was months in the making here. We thought a deal was going to happen, but then it didn't. Diller holds about a 27% stake in MGM.
0: Yeah.
19: He offered to buy the remaining shares in a deal that would have valued the company at $12.4 billion. We don't know why it fell apart. Diller said he didn't feel the mix was coming together as he had hoped, but he says he's open to a strategic transaction. Earlier this year we saw Caesars actually go private. So they were hoping that maybe MGM could do the same. Doesn't seem like that's going to happen.
0: Okay. I mean, I followed Barry Diller for years. I was surprised. I am surprised that he's taken such a big stake in this company, but, he's still
19: and not wanting
0: it.
19: To take it over 100%, but we'll see.
0: Okay.
2: To me, Barry Diller, what's wonderful is what he's not done.
0: Yeah.
2: He hasn't done a lot of stupid things out there.
0: No. I think he's been one of the better sellers of assets over the last 30 years. And that's, and Rupert, I put, Rupert Murdoch in that same category, strategic, timely sellers. Not at the peak.
2: Can I do an audible? A stock move is audible? Does L.A. want Paramount to merge?
0: No, because it will be job losses, but they've made some concessions that maybe they'll try to be a little bit light touch in terms of that. So, but no, it's going to be job losses no matter. And everybody in Hollywood knows that it's just to what extent and over what time.
19: Now they're not going to leave L.A. They were saying, we're going to leave.
0: Which they never would. There's too much infrastructure in L.A.
19: Exactly. So,
0: but the deal's going to get done. Uncertainty's done. Actually, Citibank's in the market with some leverage finance to try to get this thing financed and refinanced and that kind of stuff. So that just kicked off today.
2: Refinanced.
0: Yeah.
2: Alexis, thank you so much. Stock Movers, it's a podcast. She does it best. There was a tragic death today. This week, I should say. Duncan Keith, way, way too young in his 50s. Has died. He was not a one-hit wonder. He had a ginormous first single that did exceptionally well with the support of Lisa Loeb, among others. Duncan Keith went on to serious Broadway work. We have lost Duncan Keith.
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20: From ABC News, I'm Sherry Preston. A nor'easter bearing down on the Northeast from the Carolinas up through Boston. A developing storm is expected to cause big problems this weekend. ABC's Whit Johnson is on the Jersey Shore.
21: Millions are bracing for the impact of this nor'easter. Strong winds, heavy rain, high surf that could last for days. Power outages are expected. And we've seen some coastal flooding in places like Ocean City, New Jersey. Some homes and businesses cut off.

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8: Coming up this morning on the Lucy Ann Land Show, Coach Hutch is in the studio along with Debbie Williams-Hoke. Debbie, a great athlete. Of course, she's the golf coach over at Saline High School and just is a fantastic person who I first got to know when I was at the University of Michigan, and she lived down the hall from me at Stockwell Dorm. And so it's been fun to watch her career and what she's been doing. We're going to talk about the Elevate Her Summit that's coming up at the University of Michigan. It encourages young women who are in sports to become leaders and how it can shape someone's life. We'll talk about that. Coach Hutchins, of course, the retired softball coach at the University of Michigan. She's anything but retiring, though. That woman is incredible. She's giving back in so many ways to our community here. That's coming up in the next half hour here on the Lucy Ann Lance Show. Also on the way, we're going to celebrate Michigan apples. Tis the season on our Pure Michigan Moment. Let's get the weather forecast. Our producer, Eric Black, in studio today.
9: Well, right now it is 55 degrees in the great city of Ann Arbor. Looking like it's going to be a very sunny day. No real threat of rain. It doesn't seem like the entire day. Right now we're looking at highs at about 68 degrees at around 3 o'clock.
8: You haven't even told them the best news.
9: What is the best news?
8: The weekend.
9: The weekend? Oh, I haven't even told them. You're right. I have not told them about the weekend yet.
8: Saturday, Sunday, it looks like sunshine, temperatures in the 70s, and I don't think we're going to have any more rain until probably midweek next week, and we understand.
9: Yeah, it looks like Wednesday it could rain, but Friday, Saturday, Sunday, we're looking at highs of 68 on Friday. We're looking at 72 on Saturday, obviously kickoff at about 3:38, Michigan versus Iowa at the Big House, and then Sunday, high of 74 degrees.
8: Oh, I love it. It's going to be a lot of fun. Nice weekend. It's going to feel more summer-like, but it's got that crisp fall.
9: It certainly does. The windows are open.
8: They are, aren't they?
9: They certainly are.
8: And some people may have had the heat on this morning, too. I'm not sure.
9: I've been turning it on. It's been cold at night.
8: And we did get our rain yesterday, as predicted. It came in the afternoon.
9: Yeah.
8: Came down. It was really interesting to watch because it was coming down pretty fast on the west side of Ann Arbor, where I live. And then it just kind of it hung out there for a while, just enough to make the grass grow and look nice and lush. So that's the way we like it here in Ann Arbor. All right. We're going to get the show underway here. And Bo and Bricks are already sleeping in the
9: freshly
8: corner.
9: Walked.
8: They are freshly walked. They are happy. Mm-hmm. They ate their breakfast this morning.
9: Oh, good.
8: They would never forget that.
9: No.
8: Mom didn't get breakfast, but the boys did.
9: Oh, they, you know, kids got to eat first.
8: Yeah, they do indeed. 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
8: Well, we are right at the beginning of fall, aren't we? We've got that crisp fall air. The leaves are starting to turn out there. And you know what that means? It's apple season. Michigan is the nation's second largest producer of apples. Did you know that? That is incredible. There are more than 17.6 million apple trees covering 38,000 acres. And this is the best part. 850 family-run farms harvest apples here in Michigan. We are a great apple state, and joining us today to talk about it on our Pure Michigan Moment on the Lucy Ann Lance Show here on 1290 WLBY, we welcome Diane Smith. She is the director of the Michigan Apple Committee. What is the role of the Michigan Apple Committee, Diane?
2: So we're a grower-funded organization, and we just do consumer marketing. We handle research with like universities like Michigan State University on production, and we do a lot of outreach on, you know, the health benefits and everything else that is so great about Michigan apples.
8: Apples are so delicious. I don't know anyone who doesn't like a great apple, and we've got the best here in Michigan. And I think the heritage of the growers is so important to convey. Can you talk a little bit about that in these 850 family-run farms throughout Michigan?
2: Yeah, you know, we have a lot of really great growers in the state. I would say that, you know, we have some fourth and fifth generation. Sometimes we even have the sixth generation taking over the farm now, which is amazing.
8: Wow.
2: I often refer to them as gamblers, scientists, and artists, because what they do falls under all three of those categories.
8: Wow, that's incredible. Do we have a particular apple that we harvest the most that Michigan's known for?
2: Well, you know, our number one apple harvested is Gala. So a lot of people are, you know, are producing Galas. But I would say the best apples that we produce here in Michigan would be Honeycrisp. We also have Evercrisp, which is a great apple that's a combination of a Fuji and a Honeycrisp. And then we also have Ambrosias, which are really, really good as well. So we do a really great job here. And our weather, you know, the warm days, sunny days, the cool nights really just gives a great flavor profile to apples grown here.
8: You know, the apple industry here in Michigan, too, is great for agritourism and attractions. A lot of those family farms are cider mills and farm markets as well. So that really plays into the economy of Michigan, doesn't it?
2: It really does. The economic impact of, you know, our industry is huge to the state. You know, we're the largest and most valuable fruit crop that comes from the state. So, and we have the 200, you know, apple farm markets, cider mills. It's just kind of part of our, you mentioned heritage earlier. It's really part of our heritage here in the fall to get out and go to a farm market, cider mill with your family, get that on-farm experience, get some cider, get some donuts, and get some apples, and just have a really great fall, cool day, fun with the family. And I think this weather has been amazing, and it really lends to people thinking about apples.
8: I know that a lot of those apples obviously are sold fresh, but tell us a little bit about how our apple industry also plays into the processed products that get distributed throughout the country.
2: Yeah, we have a lot of apple processors here in the state that do everything from the fresh slices that you get at McDonald's in your Happy Meal to applesauce and apple juice that you might buy in the store. So the process side of our industry is very important to our growers and making sure that there's an avenue for all the apples that they produce.
8: Oh, that's incredible. Our listeners can go online to MichiganApples.com. What will they find on your website?
2: Oh, they're going to find all sorts of information. We have everything from recipes to health benefits to finding a farm market or cider mill in your area or any area that you may be traveling to in the state. We just have a lot of great information. We have a kids section. I really encourage people to check it out and really enjoy the website.
8: I love the recipes you have on there. I've made a lot of them and they are delicious. MichiganApples.com. We're talking with Diane Smith. She's the director of the Michigan Apple Committee, and this being a great state for producing apples. So we're second largest producer of apples. What other states play into this?
2: Well, out west, we have Washington State, which is the number one producer of apples in the United States. And honestly, you put all the other apple producing states together, we don't equal what they produce. So we're never going to quite catch up with them. But where we can differentiate ourselves is the flavor of our apples. You know, our climate here in Michigan is amazing. Our state is amazing. And, you know, just everything about the growing conditions here are just wonderful for producing those flavorful apples.
8: And how does this season rank right now? A lot of this has to do with the weather, and I think it's been pretty good for producing apples this year, hasn't it?
2: It really has. The spring, we had a little bit of some cold snaps, which caused a little bit of, you know, our crop to be going down a little bit. We also had some hail this summer. I mean, we had some crazy storms this summer across the state. But we're probably a little bit above average. Our average crop, though, is 27 million bushels. We have plenty of apples for everybody. So no worries. We don't have any shortages.
8: Yeah. When you look at the challenges that some of these farmers have, I mean, we've been looking at the diesel fuel prices going up. That's impacted agritourism here in our state. What kinds of challenges do apple growers have right now?
2: you know, they have just the same kind of, you know, challenges that everybody else has in business right now. You know, input costs are increasing across the board. Labor costs are increasing. And, you know, all of these apples are handpicked by skilled labor. We need those people to know how to do that so that they don't harm the tree for future, you know, crops. So they're facing challenges across the board, but yet they're still out there all the time and, you know, getting the work done and getting those apples produced. So
8: still handpicked to this day.
2: Mm-hmm.
8: That's amazing. Yes. I'm surprised something hasn't been created to be able to pick apples from trees. No?
2: Well, yeah, we've done a lot of, you know, like harvesters and, you know, mechanization in the orchards. Unfortunately, the price is just so cost prohibitive that our growers just really can't. It's really not the norm yet in apple production, no matter where you are.
8: Wow, that's incredible. So yet when you buy apples in the store, they seem to be relatively inexpensive, no?
2: Yeah, they really are a great value, honestly, for a family. I mean, a 3-pound bag of apples going for maybe $3-$4, you know, for a bag, those will last in your fridge for a few weeks.
8: Yeah.
2: You know, it's not as perishable as, say, another product that you might get in produce that, you know, you can't keep as long. So it's a really good value and a great opportunity to, you know, help and support your, you know, local farmers here in our state.
8: Yeah, good point. Diane, I always get confused what apples to use for baking versus eating. Can you give us a little a lesson in that?
2: Yeah, I sure can. You know, really the only apple that we don't recommend for baking is Honeycrisp, mainly because she's a bit of a diva and she's a bit expensive. So we tend to, you know, just encourage that for fresh. But pretty much any apple you can do in a pie, a crisp, applesauce, we do recommend when you do make maybe an applesauce that you use a couple different varieties because it gives you a great combination of flavors. But yeah, I mean, pretty much any apple that you use is going to be good.
8: All right. And for more information and get those recipes we talked about, you can go online again. What is your website, Diane?
2: MichiganApples.com.
8: Easy enough. MichiganApples.com. Diane Smith from the Michigan Apple Committee today on our Pure Michigan Moment. And you can also check out for all travel information in the great state of Michigan, of course, the Michigan.org website. Diane, great talking with you. And you know, I want to bite into one right now. I can taste it.
2: Thank you. Get out there and get one.
8: We will. Thanks so much. Great talking with you. And happy growing season and harvesting season for all those farmers out there. We really appreciate them. Take care. Thanks.
2: Bye-bye.
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8: I'm with Michigan royalty right now here on 1290 WLBY. My old dorm mate, Debbie Williams-Hoke, in studio here, a standout in track and javelin throwing and everything at Michigan, and then becoming, at the age of 31, an incredible golfer and a pro golfer, now teaching and also coaching at Saline High School. It's good to have you back with us, Debbie.
26: It's always great to see you, Lucy, and be on the show.
8: And also with us from Michigan softball, the greatest softball coach in the world.
26: The goat,
8: absolutely. Michigan women's softball coach, retired now. We welcome Coach Carol Hutchins to 1290 WLBY. She's a Hall of Famer. So nice to have you here.
27: Oh, thanks for having us. It's a beautiful day, and Debbie and I are catching up, and we've got some exciting things we're really happy we get to share.
8: The University of Michigan Athletic Department is hosting the Women in Sports Elevate Her Summit. It's coming up on Thursday, October 15th at Chrysler Center on the Stephen M. Ross Athletic Campus. General admission tickets, $30, and they are on sale right now at mgoblue.com/tickets. What is this event all about?
27: It's about our women's sports. It's Elevate Her, and we want to promote our great success from our women. And as we know, women's sports in this country, whether you're talking about the WNBA or the WNSL and so many college programs, I mean, women are being received wonderfully. People are excited. We're filling arenas. We're filling stadiums.
8: What turned the tide on that? Because I remember a day when you could not fill those stadiums. You couldn't get people to come out and watch women's sports except their friends and family. And it's so different today.
27: Well, I think little by little, it's been a groundwork type of, you know, involvement. We've evolved. And once people, you know, people at Michigan softball for years back in the, I got here in the 80s and into the 90s, they'd go over to watch Bud Middaugh's great baseball team, and they'd wander over to see what we were doing. Some of those people still are our season ticket holders.
8: Oh, I love it.
27: But having success certainly raises visibility and awareness.
8: You know, that's true, but also you have to promote from within. You have to have a university buy into this.
27: Yes.
8: In order for people to say, oh, yeah, they're really good, right?
27: Well, we have to understand that women, you know, although we're different than men, we are great in our own right. And people who watch us play, whether they're watching softball, whether they're watching Kim's basketball team or Ronnie Bernstein's tennis team, they can play. They're very talented. And so this event is here to showcase our success, not just as athletes, but what the Michigan degree means. We talk about the Michigan difference and using the combination of their skill sets they learn on the field or on the court and in the classroom, and is propelled. I mean, 94% of C-suite women played sports. You know, women who play sports become leaders in society. And it has changed the evolution, I believe, of society. When you look at the number of women who went to college back in the 50s and 60s, less than 30% of college campuses were women. Today, Michigan is 53% women population on our campus.
8: Oh, really? I didn't know that.
27: When people talk of Title IX, that is what it propelled. And sport was just another opportunity. And this whole thing is about opportunity.
8: Debbie, you're one of those greats. You are an example of that. And you're the only female that I am aware of who was recruited by Bo Schembechler.
26: Correct. Correct. Fun story.
8: Yeah. Tell everyone of that.
26: Oh, boy. So I was very fortunate out of high school to be recruited by quite a few schools. But actually, growing up in Ohio, I loved Ohio State, and that's where I wanted to go. And I wasn't real fond of that school up north. But at the time, I was a multi-sport athlete going into college, and the track coach at Ohio State said, you know, you got to choose. You can only play one sport. And so that was kind of disappointing to me. And then Bo Schembechler's sister was married to my high school athletic director, and Red Simmons, who was the track coach up in Michigan, told Bo, because he was coming down to speak at my high school athletic banquet, that there's a young lady down there that we have to get to come to Michigan. And Bo came and spoke at our banquet, and then I sat down with Bo for 10 minutes afterwards as an 18-year-old female sitting next to Bo Schembechler. And after you talk to Bo for 10 minutes, there's only one university to go to. And so then shortly thereafter, I committed to U of M. The media caught a hold of it and became a fun, unique story.
8: Wow, that's incredible. Debbie's a former Michigan track and field standout, Michigan Hall of Honor inductee, award-winning LPGA teaching pro, Saline High School golf coach. And to the point of what Coach Hutchins said about women athletes becoming leaders in society today, you're the founder of the Magic of Christmas, which has been a remarkable organization giving back to our community. Thank you so much for what you've done for those children in here.
26: Thank you. It's our 30th year anniversary this year, so very special. But you think about what the Michigan experience means and how it prepares you for life and the opportunities that it gives you once you graduate. And it's just transformational. I've learned so much as a Michigan athlete, and not everything was, you know, roses. There was a lot of adversity, a lot of challenges. But, you know, everybody fails, and failure, I always tell my athletes, is the number one ingredient in success. And so I learned a lot and came on. But you think about two of the biggest opportunities and things that I'm most proud of in my life is, you know, making it as an LPGA professional, and then certainly the Magic of Christmas. And both of those have very strong roots to the University of Michigan and the opportunities that they provided me. The U of M Athletic Department has been on board with the Magic of Christmas ever since it started 30 years ago. And when I think about how I started with being a professional golfer, I work with Mary Pasnick in the Michigan Football Department, and she provided me with a list of potential people that I could stay with down in Florida when I first started playing golf. So, you know, just transformational. And to be a Michigan grad, to be a Michigan athlete, as you go through life, you got a blue chip in your pocket, you know, that you can use. Yeah.
8: And coach, in 38 years as the head coach of Michigan Wolverine softball, you won more games than any other coach in the University of Michigan history, female or male, right?
0: That's what they say.
8: Any sport, male or female, 1,684 wins. You had a career record of 1,707 wins. You never had a losing season.
0: Knock on wood for that. You know, we had, you know, what we've always done here at Michigan, and I didn't even go to this school. I might have gone to a school that wears more green than blue.
8: That's what I understand.
0: And but the Michigan is unique, it's special, and we combine the tradition of Michigan, whether you're talking about the winged helmets and the opportunity to go to this institution and the education here, which is second to none. It's world class. And we combine that with this opportunity to represent this and wear that Block M every day and play the sport you love and excel. And every sport here wants to be the best. Every unit on our campus, whether it's engineering, the solar car, the band, they want to be nationally relevant. We all strive to be the best. That's why we call ourselves the leaders and the best. And to tie it back to what we're doing with Elevate Her, we are trying to showcase the successes that we've had, but we're going to tie it into, in today's world, the educational aspect of where we're going and how these opportunities are changing somewhat. We want to make sure we maintain and sustain the opportunities for our women athletes, because it is just as meaningful for our pitcher, for the volleyball libero, for the javelin thrower to do what they do here and get this degree as it is to Bryce Underwood or, you know, you can go on and on. It's right. Just as meaningful, and we want to help keep that, keep us solvent, and we need to
27: persevere.
8: How did this event come about, this Women in Sports Elevate Her Summit? It's Thursday, October 15th at Chrysler Center, open to the community. Tickets are just $30. They're on sale now at mgoblue.com/tickets. How did all of this evolve?
27: It really was a brainstorm a couple years ago. Melissa Herder from Development and Grace Harbaugh, Jim's daughter, came in. She was interning, and we started talking about what some of the other schools were doing. And Oregon in particular comes to mind. They had a Women in Flight program. And basically it was a way to raise, you know, awareness and dollars towards women's sports, because so many people understand that they have to support men's sports monetarily. And we just kept morphing this into what would be meaningful and powerful. And we decided to bring together a summit to do an educational event for the public in general. And I think of every person I run into when I'm walking through the parking lot at football, or all the people who stop me to talk, and they all ask the same thing. What about the women when it comes to NIL, when it comes to transfer portal, when it comes to rev share? Well, what about the women? People really don't know where we stand and where we've landed, and understand why we have to continue to evolve with the rest of the country, because and it's about the opportunities that are out there. We want to make sure women have opportunity as well.
8: You have a great panel featuring four UM grads with different backgrounds and a range of experiences who are going to be speaking at this.
27: Excellent panel of women who use their Michigan degree and their Michigan athletic experience to propel them into the top of their fields. They're very strong, powerful, well-spoken, and of course the highlight of the evening is Andrea Joyce, who will be moderating the panel for us. I just listened to her last night. She was at Rackham for a lecture. She didn't bat an eye when we started to ask her if she would get involved in this. She didn't even hear the date. She said, I'll do it.
8: Oh, that's great. She is a 76 grad of the LSNA school at University of Michigan. And of course, everyone knows her as a veteran broadcaster with NBC and CBS Sports. Her career spanned 18 Olympics from Seoul through Milano Cortina Winter Games. She's incredible. It's going to be great to have her there speaking.
27: She's a tremendous advocate. She's a true Michigan woman. And having her on the floor to interview will simply help educate everybody to and remember why it matters and why being an athlete meant so much to Debbie and I in a time that was so different. And when we were definitely, you know, you had athletics and you had women's athletics, and now we have athletics.
8: To give you an example of how different it was, your letter jacket was different than the men's back when you were at the University of Michigan in the 80s.
26: Absolutely. It had an orange block M. It was more orange than yellow. And it was not the nice wool coat. And thank goodness when Ward Manuel came on board and Cheryl Zadie, Cheryl, you know, hounded him and said, you know, this is just not right. We got to make this right. And Ward, you know, being the great Michigan fan and supporter of women's sports that he is, said, we're going to make it right. So we had the letter jackets gal ceremony, and everybody that got one of those jackets got a new one.
8: Yeah, it was wonderful to see.
26: Yeah, it's great.
8: That kind of attention to detail that is important. This is what we were talking about earlier. How can the general public take these sports seriously, women's sports, if the university doesn't do it in the first place? You've got to promote. You got to be champions all the way around.
26: Absolutely. And just the landscape, as Hutch mentioned, is so changing. And we want to maintain our competitiveness across the country. And for every athlete that puts on that block M to go out and have the best opportunities available is crucial. And we're so excited about this event to help educate and inform the public just, you know, what women in sports can do. And as Hutch mentioned, you know, 94% of all women in C-suites played sports, and that speaks volumes.
8: Well, just look at your panel. I mean, I can't believe who's going to be coming here. I mean, these are heads of major corporations and doing some wonderful things that are going to be talking about this. And Coach, I know a lot of young girls today look up to these lady who are playing sport. Is this an event that would be great for someone to bring their kids to as well?
27: Well, we encourage anybody who's interested to attend. It obviously will be a sit-down panel, so at some point we want to make sure that people who come can be sit still and listen in. I think there's a lot to be learned, and there'll be some interactive stations. When you first walk in the door, our women's teams will be on the floor They'll be hosting some of the interactive stuff that Debbie will discuss, and then we will sit down for the panel once everybody gets a chance to mingle, get to know each other, and, you know, ask questions up front and personal to the athletes.
8: Yeah, Coach, one of the panelists is Kate Johnson. She's a 2001 grad of the University of Michigan, now the Global Marketing Director and Head of Global Sports and Entertainment Partnerships with Google. She was an All-American on the Michigan rowing team and 2014 USA Olympic silver medalist. There are some really great people who will inspire.
27: Well, they are, you know what, they've taken their path, which has brought them to where they're at, started before they got to Michigan, but Michigan is such an important part of the road that they were on, both academically, without a doubt, and athletically. And these same meaningful opportunities in today's world, we're going to need more support. We need people to invest in women's sports. We need people to pay attention and to come out. And every time we have a new person come to a game, they come back and say, oh, my God, I'm coming again. And how come I can't get a season ticket?
8: You know, after someone who grew up in an era when the challenges were incredible for women going into sports, we've got a new challenge today that we've been talking about for a while now, and that is the gender controversy. How do you feel about that? And how do we figure this out and still be able to celebrate and to champion women in their sport of choice?
27: Well, that's definitely what we want to do, is celebrate and champion our women. And without going too far into it, I can tell you that although there needs to be some boundaries, we need to figure out what is above the line and what isn't above the line in that space. Mm-hmm. That has not been a very large issue in the NCAA. That issue is not been what's impeding women's sports. If you want to save women's sports, if you want to help promote them and invest in them, because we all need investment in, and that's a controversy that I do believe has to have some boundaries around it. But when people ask me, I tell them that is not in the top 20 of the issues that I think need to be addressed.
8: So it's more about the economics when it comes to women's
27: sports.
8: We've
27: got economics. We're trying to keep it inclusive for the opportunities to have sport, to be able to compete at a high level. These things cost, obviously they cost monies, and they cost investment from all areas of the community, obviously the university being the largest one.
8: Find out more about the University of Michigan and the female leadership and what they're doing with women in sports at the Elevate Her Summit. It's Thursday, October 15th, Chrysler Center on the Stephen M. Ross Athletic Campus at the University of Michigan here in Ann Arbor. 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And Debbie, I wanted to mention, congratulations to you. You were inducted into the Michigan Interscholastic Golf Coaches Association recently, right?
26: Yes, in August. Very fortunate to have that event occur.
8: And Boys Regional Coach of the Year.
26: Yes.
8: And
26: yes.
8: Division I Boys Coach of the Year, and then got inducted into the Coaches Hall of Fame. So that is marvelous. Between the two of you, there's so many accolades, so many things. It's been incredible.
26: And so much of it is because of sports and the opportunities that we've had.
8: Debbie Williams-Hoke, along with Coach Carol Hutchins on the Lucy Ann Lance Show. We wish you well. Have a great time at this event. Thank you so much.
27: Thanks for promoting it.
8: You bet. Go Blue.
26: Go Blue. Thank you.
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11: From the Cook and White Heating and Cooling Newsroom, I'm Jason Fessler. The FBI is investigating an apparent cybersecurity breach after the hacker group known as Shiny Hunters claimed it stole thousands of FBI agents' personal records. Investigators are looking into reports of unauthorized activity affecting FBIJobs.gov, and the agency's special agent applicant portal was taken offline as a precaution. Shiny Hunters said it accessed the data Monday night and appeared to retaliate against the FBI after the agency recently issued a public advisory detailing the group's tactics. Officials have not disclosed what information may have been compromised. The Jackson City Council has voted to ban cryptocurrency kiosks, including Bitcoin ATMs, becoming one of the first communities in Michigan to take that step. City leaders say the move is aimed at protecting residents from scams, with concerns that criminals are increasingly directing victims to use crypto kiosks to send money that is difficult to trace or recover. The ban comes as communities across the country grapple with rising fraud tied to cryptocurrency transactions. And a woman is expected to recover after surviving a gunshot wound to the head in Ypsilanti. Police say officers were called to the area around 2:45 Sunday morning and found the victim suffering from a head injury. Investigators say she was taken to a hospital and survived the shooting. The case remains under investigation as authorities work to determine what led to the violence and identify those responsible. That's the latest from the Cook and White Newsroom. 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
12: 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Purdue hosts 3rd-ranked Notre Dame at 2 p.m. Michigan State hosts Nebraska at 5 p.m. 13th-ranked Penn State hosts Wisconsin at 5 p.m. 12th-ranked USC hosts 20th-ranked Oregon at 7:30 Eastern time. Washington hosts Minnesota at 11 p.m. Eastern. NFL Week 3 kicks off tonight with Thursday Night Football. 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The Lions Week 3 matchup is this Sunday when they host the New York Jets at 1 o'clock at Ford Field. The Tigers lost to the Washington Nationals 4-2 yesterday, wrapping up their three-game series at Comerica Park. The Tigers, who have a day off today, have one final three-game series remaining in their season. Detroit will finish the season hosting the Pittsburgh Pirates tomorrow night at 6:40, Saturday at 1:10, and Sunday at 3:10. The Red Wings play their third of four preseason games tonight when they host the Buffalo Sabres at 7 o'clock at Little Caesars Arena. The Wings' regular season opens next Friday versus the New York Rangers at Little Caesars Arena. The Pistons will open their training camp next Tuesday at LCA. 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
8: 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It's so great to have you here. And I walked by your place the other day, just as you're going into Dexter, I was heading to the post office and I so wanted to stop. You have done an incredible job with that you've expanded. It's beautiful.
2: We have. That building was a labor of love. That was an 1840s building that we completely turned on end and is now our design studio, which we absolutely adore. And we are bursting at the brim inside that little shop.
8: I remember talking with you when you were just getting started, and look at you today. You're just doing incredible work.
2: Oh, we keep going. I think it's like one foot in front of the other. We started with a small studio next to Cottage Inn in downtown Dexter, bought the building, and now kind of going to unveil to the public our newest project, which is my own personal home, which feels unnerving a little bit, but also excited to show it off.
8: This is going to be on the Remodelers Home Tour, sponsored by the Builders and Remodelers Association of Greater Ann Arbor, coming up on October 3rd and 4th, Saturday and Sunday, 11 to 5. You can visit 13 beautifully remodeled homes, and this is the annual fall tour. So tell me what you've done to Marshall Road.
2: So it is a very wild dream. We ran out of space in our little Baker studio, and of course we have so much freight. We have so much freight in the construction industry. Doing what we do as a design team, we have cabinets and countertops and so many things that have to be housed. So we were avidly looking for storage to house all of those goods, and then also just a warehouse space. Fun fact, you can't get semi trucks into like a storage facility. So that was a continual problem for us. I drove by Marshall Road in the spring of 24, and I kind of peeked behind the gate, and there was an abandoned commercial building. And I thought, you know, this is right around the corner from our shop. It's huge. What's happening? What's the story there? And it had been on the market for a long time. It had no plumbing, no heating, no electrical. It was just a shell. And we bought it with a big dream that we would live there, renovate, and also have storage for our building.
8: So this is your home.
2: This
8: and
2: is our home.
8: Your storage.
2: And our storage facility. We kind of have a one-stop shop happening. So, yeah.
8: How long did it take to remake it?
2: It took us a year and a half for the residential side, which is going to be on the tour, to be completed. Yeah.
8: Oh, this is going to be phenomenal
2: to see.
8: It's
2: really exciting.
8: If people go to your website, they'll see the talented work that you do. You're incredible. ProvenKitchenAndBathStudio.com. And I just love your sense of design and how you put everything together and your use of different kinds of materials.
2: Well, we're a unique studio. We're a very collaborative team, which allows us to do very, we can do varied styles and a lot of different styles, not just kind of one look. It's very eclectic. Mm-hmm. And I think that my house in particular kind of showcases the work of our entire team. But also, I think coming on the tour from clients that might be stepping through all of these gorgeous homes, because of course there are so many good homes on this tour specifically. But I think what it does is showcases what Proven does, which is we look at things completely different. We don't renovate within the same walls or the same dwelling. We kind of explore the needs of what is kind of happening and feeling in our clients' minds, and then we really produce that. So taking something that was just abandoned, a commercial building, and turning it into a residential home, I think really showcases what we do.
8: So what's your style?
2: Our style is, my personal style is very vintage, very, very vintage.
8: Really?
2: So the house on the home tour will showcase my love of antiques and kind of an eclectic variation of all kind of mixed materials, but lots of vintage. We have some designers in our office that are very, very modern, so they
8: will
2: influence
8: that. But I love when you put vintage with that. You know?
2: I do too.
8: I think it looks so stunning.
2: I do too. I think a modern light fixture fits almost every single house.
8: Yeah.
2: Something sparkly fits in almost every single house.
8: Right.
2: And antiques always fit fit into.
8: So our listeners can see this. This is a home number 11 on the tour coming up on October 3rd and 4th. 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And you can go online to BraggAnnArbor.com and get in there, and you'll be able to click on to the tour and see these homes as well. But number 11 is what we're talking about today. I want to find out a little bit about how you've expanded into roofing. How did that happen for you?
2: Yeah, so our clients have been asking us for years, will you build this addition? Will you do our siding? Will you do our windows? Will you do a roof? And really, it's like a family. All of our clients have been like a family. So we take that very seriously. And once we had the staff and the teams in order to bring everybody together to do that, we just said, heck with it, we'll try it. Mm-hmm. It's been very, very successful. It's been our first year and we're off to a very cool start. We've got a very good timeline for getting projects completed. We have teams that are extremely knowledgeable. So it's a nice offering for our community to be able to give them something that we've created in the design and construction industry and then expand to the outside of their home, protecting, you know, the number one thing that protects our home, which is our roofs.
8: It just made sense to expand into that. Cassandra, tell us about your background. You opened up your studio in 2018.
2: Yeah.
8: What were you doing prior to that?
2: So I was working for a company out of Northville for many, many moons. So 12 years, long time. Running and managing that company really taught me a lot as far as what I really wanted to create in my community. Having it feel like a hug, not just a business. I wanted people to understand that we were here to help solve problems and that we were going to execute all the way through to the very, very end. So it was lovely to build that. But my background comes from design. I became a licensed builder once I started creating designs that were just a little bit outside the box. I needed a builder all the time to say, like, can we do this? Can we take this wall down? Can we remove these trusses? Can we build this, you know, build mm-hmm. this bigger, build this more. So I decided to become a builder shortly before that 2018 mark. And then the rest is kind of history.
8: Talking with Cassandra Provenzola, the owner of Proven Kitchen and Bath Studio, and now roofing as well. 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What is in right now? Things seem to evolve very quickly, but yet I like the fact that so many homes that are remodeled today, a lot of people are putting thought into making sure that they have some standing power, that they're going to be there years from now. You're spending a lot of money.
2: Yeah, you want a timeless look.
8: Right.
2: I think it's really interesting. And what we've seen historically is that things kind of repeat themselves, but with a fresh new take. Mm. I have said for years the 80s have given us nothing as far as design. But I'm actually mistaken, because we're seeing fun new mirrors. Mm-hmm. We're seeing a couple of things that are popping up from that decade and being repetitive again. So
8: fun new mirrors. What do you mean?
2: We're taking antique mirrors and we're beveling mirrors and we're doing things in mirrored backsplashes again.
8: Are you kidding?
2: It's crazy.
8: I never thought that would come back.
2: It's crazy for these things to come back, but everything repeats.
8: Oh, it does indeed. And I think people need to keep that in mind. Is there a way you can take what's old and freshen it up and make your home
2: always
8: now?
2: Not everything has to be brand new. In fact, the best homes are collected over time.
8: Yeah. Great talking with you today.
2: Thank you so much.
8: Congratulations on your huge success.
2: Yeah.
8: And I'm looking forward to seeing your home on the Remodelers Home Tour October 3rd and 4th. And get all the details at BraggAnnArbor.com. 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
7: From ABC News, I'm Sherry Preston. Despite a ruling by a federal judge restoring access to the news outlets that President Trump once banned from the White House has turned away reporters from those organizations this morning. ABC's Hannah Batah has more on the judge's overnight decision.
9: A judge has ordered the Trump administration to reinstate the access for CNN, MS Now, and Politico. In a hearing Wednesday with both sides, he suggested the administration had not made a solid legal case for its ban.
7: The judge's temporary restraining order was supposed to have been in effect for 14 days as the White House moved to appeal. Venezuela's acting president, Dulce Rodriguez, is delivering her first address to the UN General Assembly since coming to power after the U.S. capture of the former Venezuelan President Nicolas Maduro. Israeli Prime Minister Benjamin Netanyahu to address the UN this afternoon. The new acting Secretary of the Navy confirms eight sailors on the USS Lincoln tried to take their own lives through their long deployment because of the Iran war. Here's ABC's Jay O'Brien.
21: The Lincoln Strike Group, which includes several ships and thousands of sailors and other service members, was at sea for more than 8 months, prompting concerns about mental health on board. At the time, Secretary Pete Hegseth downplayed those worries, saying the situation had been misrepresented. And when President Trump was asked about the long deployment, he said it, quote, had not gone on nearly long enough. The Lincoln Strike Group left the Middle East late last month, but still hasn't returned home to California yet. It's now entering its 10th month deployed.
7: Nor'easter moving in. ABC's Trish Hartman along the Jersey Shore.
22: I just got off the phone with Atlantic County public safety officials, and they say their main concern at this point are these high winds that we're experiencing right now and for the next couple of days. We're looking at 6 to 12 foot waves

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2: Fewer people applied for unemployment benefits last week, according to the Labor Department.
3: Weekly unemployment claims are seen as an indicator of layoff activity, and after hitting a 2026 high of 225,000 in June, they've been on a long-term decline. 2 weeks ago, the number dropped back below 200,000 filings. Last week, it fell again to 197,000.
2: That's ABC's Jim Ryan. So far this year, employers have been adding an average of 800,000 jobs a month. Decades after the Tylenol murders, there is a new development. ABC News Chief Investigative Correspondent Aaron Katursky reports.
4: A possible DNA breakthrough. Police in Idaho have now identified a mystery man who killed himself with cyanide in a Boise church 2 months after the Tylenol murders as Dr. Matthew Francis Betkowski, a chemist with mental illness. Years after he killed himself, police identified Betkowski through DNA and then searched what his family had of his possessions. Authorities say they found a map of Chicago and a bottle of homemade cyanide.
2: While he's not a formal suspect, officials are trying to figure out if he ever did, in fact, visit Chicago. Now on to something you had no idea you needed until today. That song is about French fries, particularly a girlfriend stealing them. Part of a 6-song album put out by Wendy's called Songs to Listen to in the Wendy's Parking Lot. Available wherever you stream your music. Sounds great with a Frosty. Sherry Preston, ABC News.
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1: It's the 10 o'clock hour, and we welcome you to the Lucy Ann Land Show. Heard 7 days a week on Ann Arbor's talk station, 1290 WLBY. And now from the studios of Cumulus Ann Arbor, here's Lucy Ann.
2: They're called sewer people, and apparently they've invaded sewers in New York. We'll talk about that coming up this hour. We've got a special report from ABC News' Brad Milkey on the way today. Also, an edition of Community Cares. 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Either would be great. We'd love to share with the community that nonprofit that you believe in, that you are so involved with as well. And on this Thursday here, I'm just going to pull this up really quickly. We are doing Fitness and Kids with the American Heart Association. And we'll talk part two of this series that we did part one on Tuesday. So it's coming up later on this hour here on 1290 WLBY. 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I know you will as well. 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
12: This is Keith from Lewis Jewelers, proud partner with U of M Athletics and the official jeweler of 1050 WTKA. 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We have you covered. 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
2: Did you see this headline? Urban Meyer, an ex-Heisman quarterback, refused to crown Michigan undefeated. Call out Wolverine's unusual situation. What? Article out this morning, and this is in Essentially Sports. Michigan season opener was supposed to be a comfortable start for Kyle Whittingham. Instead, number 16, Michigan needed one controversial second to survive Western Michigan. The Wolverines were trailing 12-7 when the clock hit 0-0-0, and the Broncos began celebrating what looked like a massive upset. Then officials restored 1 second after replay. Bryce Underwood got one final snap and found J.J. Buchanan for a 47-yard Hail Mary touchdown, turning an apparent 12-7 loss into a 13-12 Michigan win. This is what made the celebration look ridiculous. Michigan needed a disputed second to survive Western Michigan, then stormed the field like it had pulled off something historic. Urban Meyer and former Heisman Trophy winner Mark Ingram noticed it too. On the triple option, Rob Stone brought up Michigan fans rushing the field after the win. They didn't beat Western Michigan, Urban Meyer stated, before Mark Ingram immediately piled on. They lost, a point Meyer agreed with. What?
17: Are people okay?
2: Are people okay? I'm okay with the casual fan or fans out there, you know, disputing these kinds of things. But Urban Meyer should know better.
17: Look, we all get the jokes. The jokes are acceptable because it was stupid. I agree. And eventually it came out that proper protocol wasn't followed. But, however, if proper protocol had been followed, they would have got the call wrong. They got the call right because they didn't follow proper protocol. This whole thing is stupid.
2: Wait, yes. Now, explain what you're talking about on that.
17: Well, pretty much the way that the replay officials officiated the game, the way it should have been done properly would have resulted in Michigan losing the game, because they would have gotten the call wrong with their proper protocols somehow. And yet somehow the wrong protocols delivered the correct result, because there was still 1 second left on the clock in the stadium clock, which is the official clock. It's not NBC. NBC's clock is not fully synced to the stadium clock, so there is a bit of a lag there. So viewers on television thought there were zeros. I thought there were 0 seconds watching the broadcast. By the way, the broadcast sure made it seem like there were 0 seconds. The people on the field, the replay officials, they got the call right. The protocol, I guess, wasn't followed correctly, but they cannot overturn the result. That's what the replay, the committee that reviewed.
2: What was
17: it.
2: The protocol that was not followed?
17: That I'm not really sure about, but all of that to say is that they got the call right. And if you really want to say Michigan lost, Western should have batted down that second Hail Mary then, I guess, because they didn't. They lost. Michigan won. It's over. It's over.
2: You bring up a good point. Why didn't they take care of it right then and there?
17: I mean, you had a chance. You blew it, guys. Like, it's fine. Things happen where there's lots of controversial calls in college football, especially because we're dealing with lower tier, you know, not just players, but officials. Like, these are, they're not amateur athletes anymore. They're obviously professionals, but they are the minor leagues. Same thing with the officiating. So you get bad calls. Stuff happens all the time. Bad calls in every single game. This game, the result was correct. There was 1 second left on the clock. So they got one more play. Just because Noah Eagle decided to say, oh, doesn't look like it to me. Just because NBC got it wrong, now millions of people think that the wrong thing happened. And it's just not so. It's just not true. People inside the stadium could see with the ones, and that is the official clock. It's not the television. And now we're getting all the replay booth transparency last week, which I thought was riveting television. watching an official talk to another guy somewhere else saying, looks like a catch to me. Are you sure? Yep, looks like it to me. Oh, wonderful. I can't wait to talk about this all season long. I wish Michigan had lost the game. I wish they had lost, because I'm sick of talking about it. I hate it so much.
2: I know.
17: It's so stupid.
2: But to the point I'm making about Urban Meyer, though, don't you think that coaches need to stay elevated? They don't need to get into the fray of this.
17: They really don't. I mean, because they're the ones that are going to be setting the narrative going forward.
2: Right.
17: These people set the narratives, and this is the discussion around the game. It's fine. People make jokes. I think the jokes are funny. I don't think this is funny.
2: Why are people disputing Michigan storming the field? Excitement is excitement.
17: Well, here's why. Because when it comes to storming the field, normally that's reserved for, like, I don't know, saying beating Ohio State, beating a team, you know,
2: but they were relieved. They were relieved.
17: I agree.
2: Because if we had lost to Western, we never would have lived that down.
17: And we're, you know what's annoying? We're still not going to live it down. We're not going to move on. It's going to be a thing the entire season. If somehow Michigan wins all their important games and actually makes it to the, or is like a bubble team in the play, people are going to use this game again. I wish they had just lost. I wish it would actually have been 12-7, because then we don't have to deal with this, all this stupidity. Yeah. It's obviously dumb.
2: Unbelievable. I just, I don't know, I questioned, I put people that are in leadership positions on a different...
17: At a higher standard?
2: On a higher standard.
17: It should be.
2: And I just think he should have not gone
17: there. Urban Meyer, though, some of his actions in the past, not exactly a high standard. So,
2: well, there you go.
17: Good for him.
2: Yeah.
17: Mark Ingram, nothing bad to say about you, but you're joining the stupid pylon.
2: Yeah.
17: I think it's ridiculous.
2: I think part of the problem, too, when you take a look at people and how they're speaking out on certain issues, and they probably shouldn't, is this podcast world that we live in, and they're on every show with every kind of person that considers themselves a broadcaster.
17: Too many microphones, not enough editors.
2: Yeah, right.
17: Too many podcasts, not enough producers.
2: You're right, Eric.
17: Not enough people saying, yeah, maybe we shouldn't.
2: Yeah. Now, that just kind of, I read that this morning, and I was like, ah.
17: It's just gonna
2: one more reason why I don't like him.
17: It's going to linger all season, though. It's so annoying.
2: Yeah,
17: It tainted the season. Right. And by the way, Western Michigan seems like they're pretty good.
2: Yeah.
17: At least for a MAC school, whatever. That's not the standard at Michigan. You don't almost beat the best MAC school. That's not the standard.
2: Right.
17: But to me, the whole thing has just been, look, I laughed initially. I thought it was wrong, but then it all come out. Like, more video, more stuff came out, and I'm like, okay, fine, I accept the result. I can accept that Michigan had a second on the clock and they won. You know, to me, my relationship with the university is I work there. They pay me to clean their facilities. Okay. I grew up as a fan, you know, less of a fan now, but I still want them to do well because it makes our jobs easier. It makes life easier for us at WTK.
2: Right.
17: And it's more fun that way.
2: By the way, I want our listeners to know that Eric, because I love his insight on here, Derek as well, when Derek's in studio here, but Eric Black and Derek Laughlin, they are also on the playground, which you can hear on the Big 1050 WTKA Sports on Sundays at 10 o'clock in the morning.
17: That's right. 10 to 12.
2: 10 to 12.
17: I mean, 12 is, negotiable because we're going late. A lot.
2: But yes, I thought I was the only one that did that.
17: we do that too. Trust me.
2: It's a lot of fun to listen to you guys. And it's great because it's after the games and you get a sense on the weekend what had happened. And kind of an inside look at some of the nuances of the sport.
17: We're kind of obviously the post-game show after the game with Ira and Sam and Miz, you know, that's the first. They're the first to chew on what just happened, but we're basically second. I mean, Sunday morning after the football game, you get the chance to call in, you know, and talk about this.
2: All of the games are on the Big 1050 WTKA Sports, so you can check them out at 1050 on the AM dial for Michigan football. This weekend's game against Iowa at
17: 3:30 kickoff,
2: yep.
17: And that means that the countdown to kickoff is going to be at 11:30.
2: I was talking with Sam yesterday, Sam Webb from the Big 1050. I said, Sam, are we going to beat Iowa? He says, I think so. I said, I'll take it.
17: 5.5-point favorites at the moment.
2: Yeah. 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
2: Who are these sewer people and why are they coming out of the sewers? What on earth is going on in New York City? You hear about this occasionally. It cropped up again. And ABC's Brad Milkey takes a look. Is it Brad? Yeah, it's Brad today, right?
17: I believe so, yes.
2: Brad's on today.
17: Yeah.
2: Takes a look at this issue on sewer sightings here on 1290 WLBY.
6: The UN General Assembly has seen a lot of strange things. There was the time the Libyan dictator Muammar Gaddafi, rather than stay at a local hotel, tried to set up a Bedouin tent in Central Park. There was Nikita Khrushchev, not just banging his fists on the table, but banging his shoe. Maybe the strangest moment from this year's conference was happening outside, on or even under the streets. On Wednesday morning, surveillance cameras caught three unidentified people climbing out of a manhole on the Upper East Side of Manhattan. Like something out of an old Cops and Robbers movie, they poke their heads up, scurry up a ladder, and get whisked away in a couple of getaway cars. Now keep in mind, this was just blocks away from the UN, so authorities had to take this seriously, because, you know, are they terrorists? Are they guys planning a heist? Are they lizard people telling our world leaders what to do? But bizarrely, this is just the latest in a series of mole men spotted around New York emerging from its sewers. Videos have poured into our colleagues at WABC.
7: At least three people seen here wearing overalls and headlamps, seen emerging from a manhole in Midtown Manhattan. And in June, surveillance video in Brooklyn capturing another group climbing out of a manhole. One person almost struck by a car while exiting.
6: So what are they actually doing? Well, there is a history of urban spelunkers exploring the sewers they're not allowed to go in. There's also regular maintenance in a city with 7,000 miles of underground pipes. Authorities say what's happening here is none of that. They say this is more likely underground scavenging, a kind of urban treasure hunt.
8: I wouldn't go down there myself for anything, so I don't know why they would do that.
6: Sanitation workers will often describe the wide range of stuff they'll find in the bowels of the city, beyond the really gross things like the wet wipes and the hair and the fat deposits known as fatbergs. You got wildlife ranging from rats to raccoons to the occasional fish, and then there are the valuables, antiques, cash, and the grand prize of the sewer claw game, the engagement ring. In many countries, there is a rich culture of scavenging. In places like Brazil and India, it is a huge part of the economy. People roving through dumps and garbage piles, dusting off whatever they can use or resell. In desperately poor areas of Venezuela, it's not unusual to see someone patrolling the sewer systems, hunting for coins or copper, whatever they can find. Well, in recent years, there has been this huge influx of Venezuelan asylum seekers. Many have wound up in New York City. Cops say they are growing more and more convinced that these are organized Venezuelan crews searching for valuables where civilians aren't allowed to be. Now, that doesn't mean it's not dangerous or illegal. Police say it very much is, but it should also put UN diplomats at ease. Unless perhaps they dropped a ring down the drain recently. That thing is gone. And no, before you ask, they are not running into those fabled New York City sewer alligators down there. I did way too much research on this. Despite urban myths about blind albino gators born in the city sewer system, experts say there has never been any evidence supporting that, and that cold-blooded reptiles cannot handle winters down there anyway. See, I know my audience. I know what you guys were actually wondering this whole time. I'm here for you. I'm Brad Milkey. I'll see you tomorrow.
2: Unbelievable. I don't understand. Okay, I get where the gunk is down there, but how are, okay, I guess a wedding ring could fall down the toilet. Sure. or the sink. How are antiques getting down there?
9: Mm.
2: That doesn't
9: know.
2: Even make sense. I mean,
9: that feels like you, there's no way that it went down the normal methods. And you are bringing them down there.
2: Something's not right there.
9: Yeah.
2: Wow. And alligators and raccoons. And I'm staying away. No amount of antiques or diamond rings down there are going to get me down there spelunking.
9: Spelunking in the sewer? Yeah, I'm a pass on that for sure.
2: Yuck. 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
0: From the Cook and White Heating and Cooling Newsroom, I'm Jason Fissler. The University of Michigan is among several state educational institutions named in U.S. News and World Report that have seen their rankings at the national level drop. The University of Michigan dropped 5 points from its position of number 20 nationally to number 25. And nearly half out of 12 Michigan institutions listed out of 400 universities saw their rankings drop. The ranking system's latest criteria has evolved to include affordability, earnings by major, and income levels within 4 years of graduating. The FBI is investigating an apparent cybersecurity breach after the hacker group known as Shiny Hunters claimed it stole thousands of FBI agents' personal records. Investigators are looking into reports of unauthorized activity affecting FBIjobs.org, and the agency's special agent applicant portal was taken offline as a precaution. Shiny Hunters said it accessed the data Monday night and appeared to retaliate against the FBI after the agency recently issued a public advisory detailing the group's tactics. Officials have not disclosed what information may have been compromised. And the Jackson City Council has voted to ban cryptocurrency kiosks, including Bitcoin ATMs, becoming one of the first communities in Michigan to take that step. City leaders say the move is aimed at protecting residents from scams, with concerns that criminals are increasingly directing victims to use crypto kiosks that is difficult to trace or recover. That's the latest from the Cook and White Newsroom. 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
1: 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The Lions Week 3 matchup is this Sunday when they host the New York Jets at 1 o'clock at Ford Field. The Tigers lost to the Washington Nationals 4-2 yesterday, wrapping up their three-game series at Comerica Park. The Tigers, who have a day off today, have one final three-game series remaining in their season. Detroit will finish the season hosting the Pittsburgh Pirates tomorrow night at 6:40, Saturday at 1:10, and Sunday at 3:10. The Red Wings play their third of four preseason games tonight when they host the Buffalo Sabres at 7 o'clock at Little Caesars Arena. The Wings' regular season opens next Friday versus the New York Rangers at LCA. The Pistons open their training camp next Tuesday at LCA. The 18th-ranked Michigan football team plays 17th-ranked Iowa this Saturday at 3:36 for a stripeout at Michigan Stadium. Your game day cover starts this Saturday at 11:30 a.m. with the Chap on-site fueling countdown to kickoff live from the Bud Light Fitters Lounge on the Big 1050 WTKA. This week's Big Ten football schedule kicks off tomorrow night. Rutgers hosts Howard at 7 o'clock. 5th-ranked Indiana hosts Northwestern at 8 o'clock. Then also this Saturday, 7th-ranked Ohio State hosts Illinois at noon. 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
3: You know, active kids are more likely to have a healthy weight, stronger, healthier bones and muscles, better heart and brain health, improved brain function, memory, attention, problem solving, and lower long-term risk of cardiovascular diseases and diabetes and even some kinds of cancers. And our American Heart Association has really been focused on the importance of kids and exercise, along with the overall mission and services of the American Heart Association. So we're talking again today with Sarah Rood, who handles marketing and communications for American Heart Association, and Mallory Applewhite, VP of Community Impact for American Heart Association. The overall status just across America, when you look at numbers and heart health, it seems like we're becoming more educated about issues. And so you hear more about different things that can go wrong with the heart or things that we should be doing better for our heart health. I mean, I think a lot of people are aware of blood pressure today, how important that can play into it. But Mallory, can you tell me a little bit just the kinds of defining areas that the American Heart Association has been working on to get people more aware of these issues, and what exactly are they?
4: Yeah, you know, I really think about our life's essential eight, and we break down overall health into the eight areas that you can really drive impact that will ultimately improve your overall cardiovascular health. So when we think about eating healthy, right, are we reducing our sodium? We know sodium can have a huge impact on our blood pressure and our cardiovascular health. Sleep is one of those areas where a lot of people underappreciate the importance of a good night's sleep and making sure you get at least those 8 hours to recharge your body, give your body that rest it needs to rebuild, right, from the day and all the activity that you've done. And then physical activity, right, moving our body. We talk about how important it is to move our body, get our heart rate up, build those muscles, as well as strengthening our bones, which overall helps our health and being more mobile as we, you know, kind of go on in life. You know, tobacco and vaping is also a very important in what you're putting into your body. So certainly nutrition, eating our fruits and vegetables, reducing our sodium, but also refraining from the use of tobacco and vaping has a significant impact. Those things put into our body can certainly raise and elevate our blood pressure and our overall numbers.
3: Do we have any concept on how kids are doing today with that? Because when I was growing up, you know, it was like everyone tried cigarettes. Today we've got the complication of vaping, as you just mentioned there, and especially when it was presented as an alternative, a better alternative to cigarettes. Are we seeing kids shy away from that? It seems to me that the numbers aren't as great as they have been in recent history. Am I wrong about that? Sarah, do you have a concept of whether kids are shying away from that?
5: So I think the numbers are showing that cigarettes may not be as high with our youth, but it's that vaping that we really need to be looking at. And like you said, it was originally presented as a safer option. But unfortunately, when you're looking at, you know, tobacco nicotine products, there is no safer option. And one of the big things with vaping is, you know, there's flavors and there's a lot of things that are marketed to really kind of entice that age range, you know, our high schoolers, our teenagers into, you know, oh, it's flavorful. It's something everyone's doing. It's been marketed as a safer option, but it really isn't. There really is no safe option when you're looking at, you know, tobacco, nicotine, vaping. And that's one of the things that we're really looking at this year. And doing our work around, you know, tobacco vaping is how can we get our messaging out, get the messaging of, you know, it's dangerous. They are seeing kids much younger with major lung problems. It can affect your cardiovascular system, blood clots, you know, stroke risk, heart attack risk. And how can we, you know, help them understand that these tobacco companies have a lot of money they can put behind their product, but that doesn't mean that it's a good or positive thing that they should be doing. And obviously, never starting is a whole lot easier than trying to quit.
3: Absolutely. And I'm so glad we talked about this. Awareness can go a long way because so many people think, you know, they believe what they see on the ads, et cetera, that it's safer. It's not. And I want to talk also a little bit about, I know you recently put out a message about sudden cardiac arrest being the leading cause of death for student athletes nationwide. Nearly 75% of cases among young athletes occurring in basketball, football, soccer players. And so to help youth sports coaches and league leaders prepare for emergencies like that, our American Heart Association is doing some great things there as well. What kinds of things are you doing?
5: A really cool thing that we are doing this year, we are, again, with the NFL, Play 60 and the NFL Foundation. We are putting out a webinar. So it takes place on Wednesday, September 30th. And it's really about our commitment to cardiac emergency preparedness. And we want people to be ready in case something happens, if a cardiac arrest happens at an event. So what we're looking to do is double the survival rates of cardiac arrest by 2030. And it's by empowering more people to really act in an emergency, to have that plan in place, to know what happens if someone goes into cardiac arrest. What are those steps? You know, you call 911, you get the AED, someone begins CPR immediately. So by attending this podcast, you'll learn how to, you know, create an emergency response plan, to have that level of preparedness that, you know, everyone should have in any location, let alone somewhere where people are being active and playing sports. And it'll just kind of go through, you know, what action should be taken and all the resources that are available to help protect our athletes.
3: You can go online to heart.org, get more information about this. Heart.org. And again, it's coming up Wednesday, September 30th. And it reflects the American Heart Association's ongoing commitment to improving cardiac emergency preparedness. Mallory, for people that are listening saying, you know, I want to take a class, I want to learn more about this. Let's talk a little bit about the classes that you make available. How do people avail themselves of those? How often do you give them? Do you give them in communities? Are they online? Tell us about those.
4: Yes. So to learn CPR, there are two ways. You can get a CPR card level training, and we have training facilities and sites all throughout Michigan. And you can simply go to heart.org again and find the closest training facility or center near you. And classes can range weekends, weekdays, times that fit your schedule. And certainly where you are located. And then there's also hands-only CPR education, which frequently happens at community events where we come on site and we educate folks on calling 911 and doing those chest compressions, pushing hard and fast in their center of the chest. So please check out your local community organizations in your area. Certainly a lot of summer health fairs happening this time of year is a great place to check out and learn how to do hands-only CPR.
3: Heart.org, great website, heart.org, and lots of resources on there as well. The Detroit Lions mascot Rory has been named one of the NFL Play 60 mascot ambassadors this year to encourage young people to get active, kids 6 to 17 years old, to get at least 60 minutes per day of moderate to vigorous intensity physical activity, mostly aerobic. And Sarah, active kids, we've talked a lot about how valuable it is for their weight, stronger, healthier bones, et cetera, but also better behavior in the classroom can result too. Is that right?
5: Yes. And that's one of the things that we're seeing is, you know, they're having that time to move. They're not sitting there, jittery waiting. They are feeling better. They're, you know, we've improved brain function and their memory and attention. So all of those things help make school easier. They're, you know, they're sitting there, they're feeling good. Their bodies are feeling good. They've been able to move. So they can sit there and really focus on the schoolwork and what's going on in the day instead of, you know, wishing they were out doing something or getting, you know, jittery for having sat too long. So it's really good to get them up and moving. And like we had mentioned, that video exercise library online can also be used for teachers if they just need to take a break, you know, do a couple short little exercises. And while Rory is obviously our local ambassador, there are 12 other NFL ambassadors. So if you do have some kids, you know, that are maybe a fan of another team, they could watch those as well.
3: Oh, I love that. And tell them about the videos that are available for people to see on to champion this.
5: Yeah, so we have a whole video exercise library online that has our mascot ambassadors. And there's different things such as, you know, exercise ideas. You can follow along with the mascot as they take you through some easy exercises. They'll talk about some healthy habit choices and really just kind of build that excitement for living a healthy, active life tied in with excitement for your favorite NFL team.
3: And, you know, when it comes right down to it, though, family lifestyle plays a huge part of this. And you alluded to that earlier, that we all need to be modeling an active lifestyle for our children. It's invaluable. If you ingrain it in them when they're young, they see what you are doing and the importance that you place on it, they're more likely to want to mimic what their parents are doing, right?
5: Mm-hmm. And the same is true for adults. Adults, we're looking for 150 minutes of exercise a week at minimum. And that's, you know, that moderate to vigorous activity. But as adults, that can look a little different. It can be, you know, getting out with a push mower and mowing the lawn and getting your heart rate up. It can be, you know, doing that deep cleaning of the house where you're moving, you're, you know, pushing a vacuum, you're getting your heart rate up. Along with those other, you know, going for a walk, playing a sport that you love, going for a swim, going for a run, taking a bike ride, and really looking to, and how can you get those kids involved with those things? You know, are there some household things they can help with that are increasing that activity, are getting their heart rate up, are, you know, are you taking the dog for a walk? Do you make it a point to go for a walk after work? Are you, you know, looking at these videos and, okay, you know, every night we're going to do a couple of these videos just to kind of get everyone moving? Is it a break during the day? So definitely starts with the family life and really starting early to make sure that these are habits that kids enjoy and want to be active.
3: Well, we thank you for making it fun for those kids too with Rory and really promoting this to these kids, their families. I think that makes a world of difference for really getting into this. And let's face it, Mallory, this, when it comes to heart disease, we don't always know until it's too late. It doesn't always present signs like maybe other diseases are to alert you that there's a problem. That's one of the biggest complications, isn't it?
4: Absolutely. And that's why we always say, know your numbers, know what your blood pressure is, know what your cholesterol is, know those numbers, learn what those numbers mean, and share that information with your healthcare provider. Be inquisitive about your own health, ask those questions, and ultimately think about your overall lifestyle. How are you being physically active? How are you incorporating a healthy diet? And yeah.
3: All right. Well, we appreciate some great advice today. And to your point about walking the dog, I never took a walk, I swear, until I got my dog 11 years ago. And now I'm walking four times a day with two dogs. So it's made a world of difference for me. And I actually like walking now. I used to hate it. So you just got to make it fun. You got to do something and be responsible for something else. It makes you get out there and do that. And likewise for parents with their kids, we got to show them the way. Mallory Applewhite, she's VP of Community Impact. Sarah Rood, Marketing and Communications Director at the American Heart Association. You can go online to heart.com. kidsfirst.org and get more details about everything we've been talking about and focusing on the importance of kids and exercise. And we thank the American Heart Association for what it does for all of us and keeping us heart healthy and really educating us on these topics. Thank you so much, Sarah and Mallory. Great talking with you.
5: Thank you.
4: Thank you.
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1: 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The Maximum Watch event, again, the date coming up is October the 1st. That's a Thursday, 4 to 8 p.m., and you don't want to miss your chance to win some wonderful prizes from Lewis Jewelers, jewelry, and all sorts of items. So it's going to be a great event. We hope to see you out there on October 1st. Lewis Jewelers, sponsors of the Lucianne Lance Show here on 1290 WLBY. Coming up tomorrow at 9:30, it's Talking Pictures with Perry Seibert from the Michigan Movie Critics Guild. And the movie is Nirvana, the band, the show, the movie. This is a Canadian science fiction comedy film directed by Matt Johnson from a script he wrote with his good friend Jay McCarroll. It is based on their web series, Nirvana, the band, the show. And they had a TV adaptation, Nirvana, the band, the show, as well. In the previous series, Johnson and McCarroll star as fictionalized versions of themselves in a musical duo called Nirvana, the band, as they attempt to book a gig at the Rivoli in Toronto. And a new plan accidentally sends them back in time to 2008. But how they handle all this, it's really cute. And lots of great music, fun things. They're quite the character, the two of them together. They've got one last plan to get into the Rivoli in Toronto, and that's the basis of their new movie out, Nirvana, the band, the show, the movie. We'll review it for you with Perry coming up 9:30 tomorrow. Big thank you to Eric Black, our producer here. You did two producing stints this week.
2: Let's go. That's right.
1: Yeah.
2: Wednesday and Thursday.
1: We appreciate you. Derek will be back tomorrow. Derek Laughlin, our regular producer here on the Lucianne Lance Show. In the meantime, hope you have a great day today. Go out there and make it a wonderful day, won't you? And we'll be back tomorrow, 9 to 11, right here on 1290 WLBY.

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3: Good Thursday morning from the Bloomberg Interactive Brokers Studio in Midtown Manhattan. This is Bloomberg Intelligence with Paul Sweeney, Scarlett Fu, and John Tucker, and we are streaming live on YouTube as well. Coming up in this second hour of Bloomberg Intelligence, we're going to check in with our Tyler Kendall, our Washington correspondent, on the latest between U.S. and China with the Trump-Xi summit taking place. Today is the first full day of their get-together. Henrietta Trays, Managing Partner and Director of Economic Policy, will follow up and give us her analysis on this meeting. And we're going to check in with Terry Spath. She's founder and CIO at Zuma Wealth to get her outlook on the markets. Yields are backing away, at least on the short end. On the long end, they're still continuing to climb. And we now see the 10-year yield at 5.13%, just below 5.14%. Following up, we're going to check in with Allison McNeely, because speaking of higher rates, what does that mean for private equity? The path to riches in that industry is getting a little bit harder to follow. And she has a great story on how PE bankers or PE folks are now going back to investment banks. Could

0: PepsiCo shares right now down just about a half a percent. GoDaddy shares, they're up 9%. FT reporting General Digital making a takeover offer for the domain registry company. And Keith Lerner, he's over at Truist Advisory Services. He was on the program earlier today. He's seeing signs of weakness in stocks.
1: Even though the S&P is only, you know, 1 or 2% out of a, yep, from an all-time high, you know, beneath the surface, it's been much weaker. The percentage of stocks above their 50-day moving average, a fancy term for, you know, how many stocks are participating, is down to about 30%.
0: Right now, the S&P 500, 32 points lower at 76.73 on the index. The Dow Jones Industrial Average is down 292 points. That's a decline of about 0.6%. And the Nasdaq Composite Index, 193 points lower. That is down 0.7%. We have Brent crude oil right now up 4%, 107.16 a barrel. Oh, you knew this was coming. Pandemonium.
2: Oh, boy.
0: It's back. President Xi of China in Washington for the state visit says pandas will arrive in the U.S.
3: Yay.
0: In the next few days. Remember Panda Cam?
2: Sure.
0: When Alex Steele was here,
2: she was a big fan of Panda Cam.
0: When she was feeling down, yep, she turned on Panda Cam.
2: Yep.
0: What a quick pick-me-up that was.
3: The pandas, when it snows in Washington, the best. The videos are the best.
0: Oh, yeah.
2: Like, you know what I'm watching now, sliding though, is down the slides. The bear cam, they're feeding now like crazy. And so the bear cam, go Google bear cam, that'll fixate you for hours.
0: That's not at a zoo. That's out in the open.
2: No, it's out in Atlantic. It's out in Alaska. And these bears stand in this river, and the salmon keep... And they just grab it, and they sit there, and they eat all day.
0: It's time for the salmon run.
2: Yes, it is.
0: Is it?
3: Okay. I like this.
2: It's
3: this
2: like
3: idea.
2: The big week.
0: Yep. But the pandas are cute. Yeah.
3: Pandas look like people.
0: They look like people, but they'd also rip your face off if you got too close, I guess, right?
3: I don't know. I've seen a lot of videos on social media where they cling on to the keepers in the panda, I guess, wherever the sanctuaries that they have in China. It's really cute.
0: Okay, they're cute. We all agree, they're cute. We check the markets and other cute stuff right here on Bloomberg Radio. I'm John Tucker. That's your Bloomberg Business Flash, Scarlett and Paul.
3: All right, thank you so much, John Tucker, with our Bloomberg Business Flash. Let's take a look at some of the stocks on the move here as we see equity markets pull back on this Thursday. Judy LeGrew is here with us. She's a Bloomberg News Equities reporter, and she's got three stocks on her radar list. What are you watching?
4: That's right. We are keeping it cute over here. We're starting with Stitch Fix. Ticker SFIX. Shares are plummeting as much as 25% in trading today, and shares are on track to reach their lowest price in nearly 2.5 years. And this is coming as the company announced mixed fourth quarter results and gave a weaker than expected outlook for the full year. And Mizuho analysts wrote this morning that these results really represent, quote, a step back for the company, and that as a small player in their space, they're uniquely exposed to consumer strain and a complicated macro backdrop. So they really have doubts about the company's turnaround as a result of these results.
2: All right. We got Everpure.
4: Everpure, that's right. The data storage company, ticker P.
2: How did they get that ticker?
4: Because you know,
2: as a banker, I used to fight over these things and argue about which tickers my companies were.
4: That's a story in and of itself, I would say. Yeah. Shares are soaring as much as 20%, and they are on track to reach their all-time high price. And this is since the company went public 11 years ago. Shares have nearly doubled year to date. And all of this is coming after the company announced a revenue forecast for 2028 that exceeded Wall Street estimates. They said that revenue growth would ramp up due to booming demand for AI and opportunities in the hyperscaler business. Bank of America analysts wrote that Everpure is, quote, an idiosyncratic opportunity for an accelerating growth story, and sees about 25% growth in the core business and $1.6 billion in implied new business for Everpure.
3: And the last stock you're watching?
4: That's right. Viking Therapeutics, ticker VKTX. Shares are falling as much as 16%, and those shares are on track for their worst day since August of last year. Now, when I looked at this, I thought, what goes up must come down. The stock was on a three-day winning streak all week. They've been up nearly 40% since Monday. And all this movement today is coming after the biopharmaceuticals company announced an approximately $500 million common stock offering and convertible debt offering, which they say they'll use to develop their injections and oral medication for GLP-1 weight loss maintenance.
2: All right, very good. Appreciate that. Judy LeGrew, very helpful there.

0: 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Looking at some Bloomberg News reporting here, Donald Trump and Xi Jinping agreed to maintain a trade truce until early 2027. Is that it? Are we going to get more out of this summit here? Let's check in with Tyler Kendall, Bloomberg Washington correspondent. She is live from the White House. Tyler, what's the mood here as this summit kicks off here? I know there was a lot of ceremonies earlier this morning. What are the expectations?
1: Well, Paul, the mood is relatively warm. We really saw a big welcome by President Trump to Chinese President Xi Jinping, with the president giving remarks saying that this is a, quote, important moment for America. Xi Jinping then said that China and the U.S. must, quote, avoid conflicts. That is setting up a closed-door bilateral meeting between the two leaders shortly, in about 30 minutes' time, if we stay on track with the schedule. And it is after that that we will be waiting to see if we get any further tangible commitments from the two sides beyond this two-month extension of the trade truce, which, we should give context, does fall below the expectations of a 3 to 6 month extension. That does underscore that there are so many different risks here to the U.S.-China relationship that the two sides need to ultimately sort out.
2: Okay, so a closed door meeting where perhaps more details will be forthcoming. Can you give us a sense of what else is on the agenda, at least officially what's on the agenda, so we can get a better understanding of what might pop up, not spontaneously, but in terms of surprises?
1: So, Scarlett, we just saw this grand arrival. It was in the foyer of the White House. They exchanged gifts. Right now, they're reviewing a military review to welcome Xi Jinping here to the White House. We're going to have this bilateral meeting, and then later tonight is going to be that big state dinner where we know many of these tech leaders have been invited. Both sides have indicated that we shouldn't really expect any monumental announcements related to artificial intelligence. We heard from President Trump earlier today saying that it should, quote, stay exactly where it is. And Xi Jinping himself echoed that remark, saying that basically the two sides are capable to manage AI on their own, and that, quote, competition should be positive, not winning or losing. So we're watching anything on that front. The White House has proposed this so-called hotline to keep the dialogue open between the two sides. In terms of other tangibles that we may get, we know that the two sides have already committed to reducing tariffs on $30 billion worth of goods on a reciprocal basis. We haven't really seen that come to fruition quite yet. And also, importantly, in terms of agricultural commitments, President Trump did make it a point in his speech early on to say that he is working on market access for American farmers. Right now, China is only about halfway through its purchase commitments for U.S. soybeans this year. We also have seen very limited progress on another promise to purchase an additional $17 billion in agricultural purchases. Whether or not we get developments on that front is another thing that we know that this White House is pushing for.
0: Tyler Kendall, thank you so much. We appreciate that. Tyler Kendall, Bloomberg Washington correspondent, live from the White House. I did see First Lady Melania Trump released the menu for the state dinner tonight. Mm-hmm. Sea bass is on the menu. I'm a big sea bass fan. So
2: she's been more visible lately.
0: She has.
2: She's taken a higher profile.
0: I've noticed that. So good for her. So keep an eye on that. Let's check in with Henrietta Triz, Managing Partner and Director of Economic Policy for Veda Partners. Henrietta, what's the view in Washington, D.C. here, just generally amongst your contacts, about this summit between President Xi and President Trump? What are kind of the expectations, would you say?
3: I think expectations have been brought down pretty materially. They were already not all that high. We were hoping for some announcement that the Board of Trade that U.S. Chair Greer is working on would have been able to cut about 7% of trade between the U.S. and China, to cut their tariffs just a little bit, or maybe even take some of them all the way off. But that looks like it's been pushed out. And what we're getting instead is a really short-term extension of the current detente. And I think the temperature check in D.C. is effectively that this is more of a party than a business meeting, and we'll have to kick the business stuff into January.
2: So what is the point of this? I mean, if it's more of a party than a business meeting, and we're not going to get that much tangibles, we're not going to get anything new on the Board of Trade, and we're just extending out by 2 months, which doesn't mean a whole lot, given that everything's extended out by 2 months. Do they plan to set up more meetings where things just get pushed out 2 months at a time?
3: You know, I've been thinking about that. One of the goals of prior USTRs has always been to make sure that China stays at the table. So we have this perpetual dialogue, always another reason to get in touch, another reason to have meetings between lower level officials and principals as well. And what is really I'm struggling with right now is that you do want those meetings, and that's all good, but you also want to provide some certainty to manufacturers, importers, critically the auto and defense space, as we know that China is in a position to upend our access to magnets and critical minerals. So what we had been hoping for was 6 to 12 months of an extension, some sort of sweet spot between keeping the dialogue alive, keeping the personal relationship going, as things are very tense generally with tariffs being slapped on for the last 8 years. But in this instance, what we're getting is 2 months. And I think that's way too short for any importer to feel certainty, certainly way too short for the auto sector to feel like they have a constant base with which to work. The defense sector has to be uncomfortable given they need critical minerals and we're at war in Iran. We've depleted a lot of our munitions. You know, you don't want to hear that we only have 2 months and then we'll have to negotiate either. So I think this is a good news in the fact that it's extended at all, but we were looking for at least 6 months, and two is real tight.
0: Henrietta, AI is another topic, and President Trump has been pretty voiceless or very clear about how he doesn't want any additional restrictions placed on AI, even though some of the founders of AI and some of the executives within these AI companies were arguing for such. Any view in Washington, D.C. about how this industry should proceed?
3: I'm working on that from my background, which is tax policy. And I don't want to front run our reporting at all, but what I'm seeing on the tax policy front is that they're not ready to regulate AI. Senator Wyden is the ranking member on the Finance Committee in the United States Senate, and I would encourage people to look at his proposals, but we don't have a comprehensive plan. And I think, as we've talked about on surveillance in the mornings, is that we're about to get anywhere between 63 and about 80 new members of Congress next year. And those guys are going to want to put their stamp on this. And then we're going to be in the 2028 presidential cycle. So I really think AI, unless the robots literally jump up and start eating us, is going to be a story for the 2029, the next president, a new Congress, a much younger Congress, a Congress that's focused on AI. And Congress has time to digest what's been done across the states, what the governors have implemented, how that's played out, not just with functionality and the construction of data centers, but how voters have responded. You know, watching public polling about how voters feel about AI, about data centers, about electricity prices, regulation, the new Meta Tamagotchi, as y'all were just talking about, you know, those are all really important considerations for politicians. And from what I can see, that
2: are they there yet where they're going to talk about Taiwan? And if so, who's going to bring it up first? Will the U.S. bring it up or will China bring it up?
3: I don't expect for Taiwan to be a topic of conversation. In fact, I think it's circulating in the ether a lot more than I would have anticipated. From China's perspective, and I agree with your prior segment, the 2027 story is a little bit of a misnomer. And I think if you talk to a lot of folks in China, they're not overly concerned about needing to invade Taiwan when it's already under their jurisdiction in the first place. So I think there is a combination of things where China doesn't want to have a disruption in the current state of affairs. And also this specific president does not want to unduly harm or upset their relationship, as evidenced by his delay in arms sales to Taiwan. So again, also with this one, I don't expect it to be too much of a conversation. They already have a lot of other issues to talk about. I think it goes trade and tariffs and then maybe AI, although they're definitely on the same page there, and Taiwan is sort of a distant third.
0: Henrietta, thank you so much. Appreciate it. As always, Henrietta Triz, Managing Partner and Director of Economic Policy for Veda Partners here. Again, the meeting's taking place in Washington, D.C. between Presidents Trump and Xi. They had some ceremonies this morning. Then they have some more meetings this afternoon, and then the state dinner this evening, which, you know, I've seen from TV and movies, pretty solid efforts by the U.S. We can throw a good party when we want to.
3: Yeah.
2: We definitely can. And we know there is a star-studded cast, at least from the U.S. side, when it comes to CEOs, right? NVIDIA's Jensen Huang will be there. Tim Cook of Apple will be there. Satya Nadella of Microsoft will be there. I'm always curious in terms of what people from entertainment will show up, because in the past, that's been, you know, kind of the playbook.
0: Yes.
2: You have folks of Chinese descent, for instance, from the entertainment industry to add some, you know, Hollywood excitement to
0: maybe
2: the event.
0: Maybe the CEO of Paramount, Ellison, Mr. Ellison.
2: David Ellison.
0: David Ellison, and now he's getting his deal approved and going to be closing any day now. They're in the market for a bank funding offering, so maybe he'll show up because he certainly should be thankful.
2: He's not quite the same as the Hollywood pixie dust I was thinking of.
0: Yes. You know? He's trying to get there. He's trying to create himself as that media mogul. S&P off 37 points. That's a half of 1%. The Nasdaq's off 200 points. That's 0.75%. This is Bloomberg. Good morning.
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21: And I'm John Tucker, the Bloomberg Newsroom, with this Bloomberg Business Flash. Oil surging as, well, Iran threatened to expand the war in the Middle East. Doesn't help that Saudi Arabia actually came under attack from the Houthis again today. Higher oil, higher inflation concerns, and, of course, higher bond yields. It all adds up to lower stocks. S&P 500 down 36 points, down 0.5%, 76.68 on the index. The Dow Jones Industrial Average is down 353 points. The NASDAQ Composite Index, 205 points lower. That's down just about 0.75%. We'll do the best performing stock in the S&P 500. That's Everpure. Those shares jumping 18%. Ticker symbol P. This is the data storage company. They forecast revenue for 2028. That exceeded the average analyst estimate. As we look at those bond yields right now, 10-year is up 3 basis points, 5.15%. The long bond, 4 basis points higher right now, 544. Haven't seen this in over, 20 years. And as we look at the 2-year, which more policy reactive, that's unchanged right now, 4.89%. Again, Brent crude, that is higher, close to 4% higher, 107.14 a barrel. New York announcing today it's suing Polymarket for allegedly running an illegal gambling operation. So this, of course, escalates this legal fight between prediction markets with prediction markets in the state. And we are just now learning about one of the first known cyber attacks by artificial intelligence on a government database. An open AI model hacked an Australian government website. The AI system gained unauthorized access to files on a website for reporting healthcare statistics. This happened in June. Australian officials are concerned why it took months for OpenAI to tell them about it. Something tells me we haven't heard the last of this.
2: I suspect we'll get more of these kinds of headlines.
21: I suspect you're right. We check the markets for you all day long right here on Bloomberg Radio. I'm John Tucker. That's your Bloomberg Business Flash. Scarlett and Paul.
0: All right, John Tucker, thank you so much. We appreciate that. Scarlett Fu and Paul Sweeney live here in our Bloomberg Interactive Broker Studio, streaming live on YouTube. All right, and thinking about these markets, our next guest has a very interesting question that believes we need to answer, and that's whether AI optimism can overpower macro anxiety. Terry Spath joins us here, founder and CIO of Zuma Wealth, out there in Malibu. Okay, I guess if you want to live in Malibu, that's fine. Talk to us about that. Terry, how do you think that's playing out as investors try to kind of balance those optimism on AI, optimism on earnings, but there's a lot of macro crosswinds out there.
22: Yeah, Paul, I think you're hitting the key topic that we're focusing on right now, which is that this bull market, despite the red tape today and yesterday, the bull market is still alive, but it's really gotten narrower. So that question is, can this optimism for AI really overpower a lot of the risks that the macro economy is throwing at us right now, much higher risk than even, a couple of few months ago. So despite the fact that we're near record highs, we're being carried by the same familiar mega cap AI leaders. So the levels are resilient, but not broadly healthy, meaning the market's hitting highs, which is great. The VIX is low, which is great. But the number of 52-week lows is 5 times higher than those hitting new highs. So we've essentially been going sideways on the S&P 500. And from our seat, the market probably can't keep getting its returns from multiple expansions. So we need to see earnings gains, which is always the fact. We always see stocks following earnings, but the market really needs to do some heavy lifting. And so the important question to ask and what we're wrestling with right now is, can the optimism that we see in AI really overpower a lot of the risks that we're seeing in the macro economy right now? Mm-hmm. We think that the bull market continues if companies can deliver earnings, but we think the risks are much higher for the next 3 to 6 months than they were in the past 3 to 6 months. And so we're increasingly cautious on this bull market that we've been enjoying for the past few years.
2: So the macro anxiety is really embodied by what we're seeing in the bond market. Yields at multi-year highs, not just in the U.S., but around the world as well. And real yields also moving up very, very quickly as well. What does that mean ultimately for companies' ability to sustain their earnings growth? Because they everything's going to cost more. The cost of capital is rising, and these are companies that do intend to spend, that do intend to grow.
22: Yeah, I think that's exactly right, Scarlett. That's exactly the risk that I think is, honestly, we think that's being understated by the market right now and by a lot of the pundits out there. We think the bond market is really the adult in the room. You just mentioned these bond yields that are at 20-year highs, and I think that you can't dismiss that. They're not yet breaking stocks, but rising real yields, as you just pointed out, Scarlett, enormous demand for capital from AI, enormous demand for capital from the government, the U.S. government, other governments around the world. That can become a meaningful restraint on the economy, on earnings growth. So the bond market's essentially a thermostat. It's trying to cool an economy where governments and companies are demanding enormous amounts of capital. Higher rates, interestingly, have not stopped the AI spending boom, at least not yet, but governments are still borrowing really, really high levels. Interest rates are so high, as you pointed out, and higher yields are not irrelevant. They're absolutely relevant, and I think they're being dismissed. They impact housing, they impact consumers, gas prices, plane flight tickets, smaller businesses, less capital intensive parts of the economy, and equity valuations. So we don't think there's sort of a magic level for treasury yields where stocks suddenly collapse, but these higher real yields are a gravitational force on economic activity and on valuations. And we think the risk is being underestimated for, you know, equity valuations between now and year end.
0: Terry, thank you so much. We appreciate it. As always, Terry Spath, founder and CIO at Zuma Wealth from Malibu, California. So that's not a bad place to be here. We've been talking about private equity. We've been talking about higher interest rates and the impact it's having on stocks, mm-hmm. bonds, commodities.
2: The economy.
0: How about deal flow? And for our private equity friends that have just been rolling in it for 20 years.
2: They really made their bones when interest rates were super low. What happens now that interest rates are higher and will likely stay higher? And it turns out a lot of people who had been working in the private equity industry are now looking at the investment banking industry and saying, oh, maybe I'll go back there.
0: Nice. All right. Allison McNeely joins us here, Bloomberg private equity reporter. The story, private equity's path to riches is getting harder to follow. Allison, thanks so much for joining us here. Talk to us about your story. What's going on in the world of private equity? What are those folks doing these days?
1: I think what we're seeing in the industry is some folks reevaluating whether private equity is really the best bet for them long term. You know, as Scarlett was saying, you know, it was kind of like where everyone wanted to go for a long time. There was a lot of money that was made. But in the past few years, as deal making has become harder with interest rates higher, there are less exits. And when there's less exits, there's less carried interest or sort of the slice of profits to deal makers being paid out. And, you know, some folks are looking at entrepreneurship as an option. Some people are actually going back to banking, which is really interesting because I think for a while there, banking was sort of perceived in the industry as this two-year slog you had to endure before you could go to the buy side and make real money.
2: And now people are looking at the investment banking slog as, oh, you know, it's stable. And there, I mean, there's a lot of deals taking place, you know, just with M&A, for instance. Mm-hmm. It's just that the M&A does not include private equity firms exiting their investments.
1: Yeah, I mean, you could go make money on IPOs, essentially, for a lot of the tech companies in the AI boom and that sort of thing. Johnson & Associates, the consulting firm, put out a report that said that investment banking compensation is expected to rise 10 to 15% this year, flat for middle market private equity, and I believe 2.5% to 7.5%. Don't quote me exactly on that, but that ballpark for large buyout. So, you know, you can kind of see it coming through in the data right there.
0: What are the firms, the private equity firms, saying in general? Are they okay with the attrition because maybe the deal flow is not there? Or are they trying to retain these people? What are they saying?
1: I think, generally speaking, private equity firms, when you ask them about this topic, they say, yes, it is a problem in the industry, but it is not a problem for us.
2: It's the other guys.
1: Yeah, it's the other guys. Don't worry about us. Scott Nuttall, the co-CEO of KKR, you know, refers to a K-shaped industry where some folks are starting to see a recovery in exits. Like his firm in the most recent quarter reported the best quarter ever for exits. So they're definitely seeing a rebound. But then other folks, you know, are kind of quietly saying, yeah, you know, it might take a little longer than we expected, but, you know, don't worry, it's going to happen. But they've been saying, don't worry, it's going to happen for several years now.
2: Okay, so you mentioned carried interest, the slice of profits that folks in private equity get paid when an investment goes really well. If you leave the private equity industry, even though you brought some of these deals to the firm, then that's it. You don't get any of that carried interest, right? Like, you've given up your rights to any of that.
1: It depends on whether or not it's vested, and it depends on sort of the different firms. So, yes, sometimes you will abandon carry, but you might make the calculation that that's fine because you don't actually believe it's going to come through and it's not going to be worth what the model says it will pay. But also, you could leave the industry with that carry already vested, and so that will actually come to you.
2: I see.
1: When the time comes. So it just depends on where the fund's at.
0: That's exactly right. When I left Wall Street, I was approached by a couple of private equity shops that I knew pretty well. And that was all good. It's great stuff, great people. But the problem is you can't get the carried interest until you participate in a fundraising. They're not going to put you in an existing fund. So if you're like, okay, so I'm going to get a salary, maybe a little bonus for working here, but I'm not going to get the outsized compensation from a fund that performs well until I participate in one fundraising. And that was could be years away. Or it could be 6 months. You don't really have a good feel.
1: Right. And it also depends on how senior you are, right? So carried interest is allocated on a points basis, like basis points in a fund. They basically take the pie and 100 out of 100. And, you know, you managing director get 20 points and you, you know, brand new VP get 2. I'm just making numbers up, but you get the idea. So if you're a more senior deal maker at a firm, you've got points. You've got more points than the junior folks, and you've got points off of multiple funds.
2: Right.
1: So maybe you've got points in the 2018 fund that just did gangbusters because it was still in the low interest era. You've sold a bunch of stuff for 3X, and you're happy as a clam. If you're a junior person who maybe started in the industry in 2018, 2019, and now in 2026, you know, you've got some carry, but you've got carry in funds that really haven't started paying out yet. And so you're not seeing a lot right now. And that's tough because, like, people in their 30s, you know, they're having families, they want to buy houses, they want to, like, do stuff, and they don't have that. They don't have those prior gains to lean
2: on
1: that the senior folks do.
0: Yep. So there you go. It's a great story. It gives you a good sense of kind of how the economics of the private equity business
2: but work. From a human perspective, which is why I appreciated it. I mean, Allison went out and talked to people who used to work at these mid-market private equity firms and have decided, you know what, I'm moving out of this completely. I'm going to go to another industry.
0: Yeah, and I haven't seen this story before because when nobody did it, it seemed like everybody was trying to get to private equity.
2: Right,
0: they were hiring kids who hadn't even started Morgan Stanley's training program before they even started.
2: They're committed to it.
0: Yeah, so in 3 years, I'm going to hire you. Allison McNeely, thank you so much for joining us. Allison McNeely covers with a great story there, Bloomberg News, joining us here in the studio. Give us an update there on the private equity business. Still got some red on the screen here. The S&P is off 40 points. That's a half of 1%. The Dow off 380 points. This is Bloomberg Reporting.
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21: Tucker in the Bloomberg Newsroom, this Bloomberg Business Flash. Oil surging after a top Iranian military official warned the Middle East could extend the war into the Indian Ocean. So that has raised more inflation concerns, pushing yields higher, and the major stock average is lower right now. You have 8 of the 11 major industry groups in the S&P 500 are down. Information technology, biggest drag. Energy, the best performer. S&P 500, 39 points lower, down 0.5%. 76.66 on the index. The Dow Jones Industrial Average is down 360 points. The NASDAQ Composite Index down 211 points. Brent crude up 4.5%. 107.71 a barrel. Following last week's first Fed rate increase since 2023, Stephen Lapley at BlackRock sees more Fed hikes ahead.
31: Potentially 4 more hikes priced in. So we priced in an entire additional hike for next year. We're, you know, probably looking at, you know, potentially one more this year, and then you've got a couple more that are priced in the curve next year.
21: It's going to be easier to spot somebody who works at Kroger, the supermarket chain, issuing uniforms. About 400,000 employees must now wear company-issued shirts instead of their own tops at all the 21 chains of Kroger. Kroger's actually higher, 2.5%. Tens of thousands of fans trying to get their hands on the newest release of medical scrubs from Figs. Figs has been selling the functional garments for over a decade, posting five straight years of growth with revenue expected to rise this year as well. And a limited edition of the scrubs is about to drop. Tens of thousands of fans refreshing their website. I can see, like, if you're a doctor, you know, rushing to surgery, you go to put your... doctor, we ran out. It seems like everybody's stealing the scrubs. So, anyway, we check the markets for you all day long. Who knew they were like a... I mean, they've been a fashion thing, but whatever. Right here on Bloomberg Radio, I'm John Tucker. That's your Bloomberg Business Flash, Scarlett and Paul.
0: Hey, John Tucker, thank you so much. We appreciate it. It is Scarlett Fu and Paul Sweeney live here in our Bloomberg Interactive Broker Studio, streaming live on YouTube as well. All right, I'm blaming Ira Jersey here. He's the chief U.S. interest rate strategist at Bloomberg Intelligence. Ira, your market's going wacky, bud. I mean, we got the 10-year up another 4 basis points to 5.15. We haven't seen this in a while. I mean... what are you telling the young kids who have never seen it like this?
7: Well, firstly, that this really is more like what interest rates should be and what interest rates historically have been, right? So when you go back and you look at the forever history of interest rates and benchmark interest rates globally, they're usually between 3 and 6%, right? So we're still within, well within that range. We're just not used to it because we've had a whole generation of effectively zero interest rates, and that's just not the case anymore. Now, that being said, I do think, and Paul, I think this is to your comment about today's market move and certainly yesterday, eye-popping market move as well, is that sentiment is just so bad, right? People don't want to take a step in and buy this market yet because they don't know where it's going to end up. Now, there's some important technical levels that we can talk about, but at the end of the day, until everyone has some clarity as to what's going to go on with the war, will we have some type of fiscal restraint? All of these things, and I'm not only talking about the U.S., I'm talking about globally, you're likely to have some people who are going to be a little reluctant to buy government bonds.
2: Absolutely. Until last week's rate hike, Ira, it was really questions about the Fed's independence and inflation credibility that drove this bond sell-off. This week, we have data on a hotter-than-expected U.S. economy that's sinking bonds. So talk about the confluence of factors that's driving rising yields.
7: Well, it's still some of the Fed, too, right? Now that we're out of the quiet period and after the Fed meeting last week, you now have members of the FOMC coming out and saying, hey, we haven't seen a lot of progress on inflation. Well, that sounds pretty hawkish. So, of course, you're going to have, you know, somewhat higher interest rates and thinking, you know, how high is the Federal Reserve going to increase interest rates to? Now, you know, the market now is pricing for 100 basis points of interest rate increases over the next year. Will those be realized? I think that, you know, there's obviously a lot that can go wrong. But you'd have to think that the market is going to remain on edge until we have answers to those questions. I think Kevin Warsh did regain some credibility, right, in the fact that he did hike. He did say, look, because inflation's not yet at our level, we're going to do what it takes to get inflation lower. So hiking gave them some credibility. But now they have to continue to maintain that credibility by actually following the market path, at least to some degree, without having any forward guidance.
2: Okay. Also, auctions are big news now, right? Because we had a five-year auction yesterday. It was the second worst ever by one measure. And I thought people liked the belly of the curve. We have a seven-year auction today at 1 p.m. And we know there's only going to be more debt issuance going forward, especially at the shorter end of the curve. So have U.S. Treasury auctions become kind of an event risk?
7: Yeah, I think they are an event risk. And, you know, we look at them every single time we have one of these auctions from the 2-year to the 30-year because they're usually pretty boring. But when they're not, they're really not like yesterday's 5-year auction. You know, what's interesting, Scarlett, is you mentioned that, you know, yes, we're issuing a lot of debt, but we have not increased the amount of long-term debt that we've been issuing on a gross basis since 2023. So it's not like there's a lot more debt being issued. And in fact, on a a net basis, there's less being issued because, you know, a lot of this other debt has been rolled down. But what I think is important here is that people don't know what the end state of the Fed's actions are going to be and how high inflation can remain. So with those two factors in there, people just, you know, they didn't show up to the auction. Like you said, depending on how you cut it, it was the worst auction since either 2022 or 2020, but it was bad, right? We grade all of these auctions, and it had the lowest grade that a five-year auction's had since 2022.
0: Wow. Look at you, tough grader out there, Ira. what can turn things around, Ira? What can turn things around here in terms of the sentiment that you were mentioning?
7: Yeah, I think number one is there could be a recommitment from the Federal Reserve to actually squash interest rates. I still think there's a little bit of worry out there that they're not going to be able to get inflation down. And then secondly, you know, and this is kind of an interesting thing. I suspect that once we get over the election, people will, you know, look at some of the data and say, okay, what tends to happen with deficits when we have a split government? Because it does look like the Democrats are going to take at least one of the houses of Congress. And actually, deficits get better when we have split government. So we put out a note about that a couple of weeks ago, just noting how every single time we've had a split government, with the exception of COVID, right? That was, a very unusual situation. But outside of that one example, over the following couple of years, if with split governments, deficits go down. And I think an improving deficit, and then obviously if we get a slower economy, you wind up with yields going down. But look, this isn't good for total returns for bonds, but I'm not panicked about the bond market. We've moved the market away from fundamentals, right? Mm. Fundamentally, we should be here because the growth is good and inflation is still, you know, 2.5 or 3%. And so we're fairly priced on a fundamental basis.
2: So you look at volatility in bonds. It's now at the highest since March. That's the MOVE index. Do you think that the rising volatility is turning off investors who would ordinarily be drawn by these big yields?
7: Well, maybe a little bit, but generally speaking, remember the MOVE index is short-term volatility. When you look at longer-term volatility, like 1 year, 10 year, which is where like mortgage investors and a lot of people, kind of hedge their longer-term risk, that hasn't risen nearly as much. It's risen, but not nearly as much as short-term volatility has. And I that's one of the reasons you're repricing, right? So when you see higher realized volatility, you have to price for higher bond yields just to compensate you for that excess volatility. So that is part of it, but it also, that's a feedback loop, right? Where you get more volatility, you get higher yields, you get higher yields, you get more volatility. Where does that end? And I think that is probably more of the question that a lot of people are asking themselves before they dip their toes in and start to buy here.
0: So at cocktail parties, when people ask me, why are interest rates so high? Mm-hmm. I say, blame Ira Jersey. It's this guy in New Jersey. It's his problem. He's just, I just put the blame on Ira and move on. Ira Jersey, thanks so much. You go back and fix that bond market for us. We'd appreciate it. Ira Jersey, Chief U.S. Interest Rate Strategist for Bloomberg Intelligence. He's one of the best on the street, folks. When he speaks, people listen as it relates to the bond market and Treasury bond market. And again, the 10-year up 4 basis points here, 5.15%. The long end of the bond up 5 basis points as well, 5.44%.
2: And you look at the 5-year now at 5.03%. So you only have the 2-year and the 3-year that are below 5% now.
0: Yep. I'll put the 2-year on a 5% watch. We're at 4.90 right there on the 2-year. How about that? Remember, we were below 4 not too many months ago. We'll have more coming up this week.
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0: All right, Scarlett Fu and Paul Sweeney, we're live here in our Bloomberg Interactive Broker Studio in New York City. We are streaming live on YouTube as well. I think where we are with this AI narrative in the marketplace is, okay, we know who's spending money. It's big. We know who's financing the money, debt and equity markets. Now the question is becoming, all right, what's the ROI on this spend? What's the return on this investment here? I think our next guest can help us out a little bit here. Garima Kapoor joins us. She's a co-CEO and co-founder of a private company called Minio out there in Redwood City, California. Garima, thanks so much for joining us here. How do you talk to people about enterprises adapting AI and what type of returns they should be expecting? How do you think about it?
18: Thank you for having me, first of all. And, you know, enterprises, everyone is excited about AI and for all the right reasons. For enterprises, they are in different stages of the journey when it comes to AI. You know, there are certain applications like software engineering or customer success where AI is getting heavily leveraged on, and that is definitely increasing the productivity of the employees. But how much of that productivity is translating into the actual ROI? For example, if you're using AI to build your software, is it having a meaningful impact in resulting in the time for shipment of your product? Or is it resulting in less bugs in the software? All those things. So that journey from productivity to ROI, the data is still not clear on that, but enterprises are definitely increasingly adopting the AI for making their lives easier and more productive.
0: Grima, let me rewind a little bit and ask you to just describe what you guys do at Minio in the AI space.
18: Yeah. So Minio provides the data and memory foundation for enterprise AI, as I was discussing earlier. You know, the models are getting extremely commoditized. So for any enterprise to be successful in their AI journey, they need to start bringing all their organization together, organization data together in a secured and a governed way, and then expose it to the AI or the agents, building the right kind of context to expose for the reasoning engines, because last thing you want is expose all your raw data for Claude or OpenAI to leverage on it and take all the intelligence away. So Minayo provides that software, infrastructure software, for providing data, memory, and context without burning a hole in your pockets when it comes to tokens.
0: So enterprises, where are enterprises broadly defined in terms of adopting AI? I mean, just from the consumer level, just yesterday from Meta, we got the Meta Muse.
18: Yes.
0: So, I mean, that's a couple of days ago with that announcement. So we know consumers are adopting AI. How about enterprises?
18: Enterprises are adopting AI, and like I said, it's in very well-defined use cases, like for software engineering, because you can see the productivity, like Claude Opus is able to, or Fable is able to do a really great job. And even in our organization, we have mandated that it is AI first, and all the engineers need to stop writing handwritten codes. It needs to be generated by AI, and that's the direction which I see a lot of the other enterprises also adopting internally. So we do see that adoption, but it's on very specific use cases, not across the board. Customer success is another use case where we see adoption of AI getting increasingly used, so that the tickets for the customers who are reaching out to the enterprises for any kind of issues, those tickets can get managed effectively, and so on and so forth. So we do see adoption of AI, but in a very specific use cases.
0: There's been a lot of talk, I guess just recently, from some of the leaders of these AI companies talking about maybe putting some guardrails on this technology. And there's been a lot of pushback, most notably from President Trump, on that. What's the feeling out in the valley, how this could play out, should play out?
18: Yeah, I think guardrails are important. If you see all the innovation that is coming out in AIs, either by Frontier Labs, which is OpenAI and Anthropic, or with open source models, which is Alibaba, DeepSeek models, right? And as private companies, as they should, they're motivated by their own personal gains, and rightly so. So an AI is a public good that is going to impact everyone. All of our lives are going to be meaningfully impacted. So government has to step in and build at least a regulatory security framework and validate that this is the security framework that looks like, and every model needs to pass through that security framework to be safely be adopted by consumers and by enterprise. So I'm absolutely in favor of having government have an independent regulatory authority that can keep the frontier labs, that can keep the open source models in checks when it comes to the security.
0: It's a little different than historically out in the valley. Most folks kind of appreciated the light government touch, but you think this time could be different?
18: It has to be, right? Because it's going to impact everyone meaningfully, and nobody knows the extent of the impact, right? The problem that happens is that in any kind of, whenever there is exponential technological innovation, it always happens that you don't have all the information to make the right decisions for the customers. And I do feel government is the right authority and the place to get started, especially in a democratic setup. So unlike before, there is nothing like the world has seen what AI is exposing us all to. So I do feel government regulation is important.
0: Garima, thanks so much for joining us. We really appreciate getting your informed input there. Garima Kapoor, she's co-CIO and co-founder of Minio, which is a private company based out there in Silicon Valley. Just getting some additional thoughts and perspective on this AI rollout. It's certainly affecting a lot of parts of the economy, and there's a lot of discussion about how to do it practically, responsibly, for sure, on a global basis. Quick snapshot of the markets. Still got some selling here in the marketplace. S&P down 32 points. That's 0.4%. The NASDAQ down 175 points. That's about 0.6%. Yields are higher. 10-year Treasury is up 5 basis points now, 5.16%. Oil, unfortunately, that is higher yet again. WTI crude oil at $4. Now, just below
3: 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WLBY, Celine, Ann Arbor, a Cumulus station, where Ann Arbor comes to talk.
29: From ABC News, I'm Michelle Franzen. At the White House, President Trump greeted China's President Xi Jinping before meeting behind closed doors. President Trump says he and Xi share a truly great friendship. The state visit, drawing bipartisan criticism with China's support of Iran, ABC's Karen Travers is outside the White House.
4: China is Iran's top trading partner. China is the largest buyer of Iranian oil. And we're also hearing from lawmakers who say that China has been supplying intelligence, satellite imagery to Iran that has led to the deaths of American Russian soldiers. So these are all big issues that will be discussed. The president said yesterday he will be talking about the war with Iran with China's President Xi. But they have a long list of things on this agenda. Artificial intelligence and potential cooperation there, even as the president has acknowledged this is a real competition right now.
5: Tonight, the White House holds a state dinner in honor of China's leader. The judge overnight ordering three media outlets access to the White House again be restored immediately after the president banned them. But this morning, the outlets were still blocked. The judge, in an emergency filing, says the White House has until 12:30 Eastern to explain why it's not complied with that order. In New York City, Israel's Prime Minister Benjamin Netanyahu has arrived ahead of his speech at the UN General Assembly. Security heightened as demonstrations are planned.
6: Protesters are gathering ahead of Israeli Prime Minister Benjamin Netanyahu's speech at the UN today. Netanyahu is promising to defend Israel, adding there will be surprises in his speech.
5: ABC's Hannah Batah. An FDA advisory panel endorsing a blood test that can be used to screen for signs of dozens of types of cancers. Experts say that test, though, cannot diagnose specific cancers.
8: The test is already available by prescription for people 50 and older. FDA approval could mean easier access and insurance reimbursement.
5: ABC's Andrea Fujii. It's called the Gallery Test, made by Grail Inc. You're listening to ABC News.
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9: These days, heading back to school means more than pencils and notebooks. It means laptops, tablets, online accounts, and a lot of personal information moving across the internet. Webroot

0: Of activity, and after hitting a 2026 high of 225,000 in June, they've been on a long-term decline. 2 weeks ago, the number dropped back below 200,000 filings. Last week, it fell again to 197,000.
1: ABC's Jim Ryan. New York is suing Polymarket. Attorney General Letitia James said in the suit that the Polymarket operates as an illegal gambling operation, and they want it to pay fines and forfeit money. Windy, rainy weather changing the start times for the Cubs-Red Sox games in Boston this week. ABC News meteorologist Samara Theodore has a little bit more on the timing for this weekend developing nor'easter.
2: Parts of the Delmarva Peninsula into Delaware and southern Maryland seeing some rain. Boston just getting their first touches of heavy rain Friday night. And then we start to see this storm system really rev up and push farther north towards New England. And so New England is going to take the brunt of this storm.
1: In a separate storm, portions of New Mexico have been getting drenched with another round of flash floods. NASCAR legend Darrell Waltrip taking a break from the public eye. According to a statement from his family, Waltrip is suffering from frontotemporal dementia that they believe was caused by CTE. Michelle Franz in ABC News.
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0: Well, guys, here in New York City, the UN General Assembly is in session, and today the president of Iran delivered an address. Yeah, Iran's president responded to Trump's threats by saying, "We will never bow our head or bend at the knee." Trump was like, "And I'll never do that because it's physically impossible. I can't."
1: Oh, it's a weight and age joke. I get it. 80-year-old guy. Have you seen him on the golf course? Yeah, he's not necessarily genuflecting, but he gets around when he's playing golf. I wish I could hit my drives as far as President Trump hits his drives. And he's got a bunch of years on me. It is the Chris Plant Show. Mike Opelka in for my friend Chris Plant on this Thursday. I find it absolutely fascinating that the mainstream media's left side is still going after President Trump on his age and his health, especially the way they avoided both of those topics with Joe Biden until he obviously glitched during that first and only debate in the 2024 season. Oh my God, give it a... You know, if anybody in the conservative media had gone after Biden the way the left goes after Trump on his health and age, we would have been called ageist. Oh, you're ageist. No, we were being honest. But you guys, you look at Trump and you think he's just not capable physically, mentally, of being president. Well, I wonder if you looked at his schedule. I wonder if anybody over at the comedy writing team looked at President Trump's schedule today. If you think you could hold up to the same schedule. It is absolutely jam-packed. President Trump, after welcoming the Chinese leader to America yesterday, and they had the wonderful flyover, they had the B-1 bomber come flying over during the national anthem. Very impressive. Red carpet affair, the first lady escorting Madame Peng, as well as President Trump escorting Xi down the red carpet. But today, at 10 a.m., the president, the first lady, will greet the president of the People's Republic of China and Madame Peng at the White House. And it'll be covered. It'll be covered live. Why? Because the press pool is back and reinstated. We'll get to that, too, because the decision by the judge, Judge Kelly, yesterday, very interesting, very, very interesting to me. It could come back. The press credential crush could come back in 2 weeks. More on that. But let's get to the president.

0: schedule because this is amazing. 10 a.m., meet and greet at the White House. 10:10, the president and first lady participate in an arrival ceremony. So it's basically the same thing. They're going to be at the grand foyer inside the White House. Then 5 minutes later, the president and the Chinese leader will have remarks in the same grand foyer. Then at 10:30, the president and the first lady participate in a gift exchange.
1: Gift exchange?
0: Yeah, that's when they give them little gifts. It's always kind of interesting to me to see what is handed over to each side. 10:40, so that's just 10 minutes. The president and first lady participate in silent drill platoon review. I love the silent drill. If you've ever attended the silent drill by our military, this precision drill platoon work is absolutely jaw-droppingly interesting and accurate and disciplined. It will be a moment that is meant to make a statement to the Chinese leader about our military. And the fact that it's being done with the silent drill platoon, I think it's brilliant because it's not about weaponry. It's about people and precision. And it's just great. I've attended them. They're excellent competitions. They're really interesting to see. I know it's kind of geeky. 11 o'clock, the president and first lady participated in a military review. Then we'll see more of the hardware come by. That's going to be at the Rose Garden. 11:30, the president will participate in a bilat, as the cool kids call it, a bilateral meeting with the Chinese leader in the Oval Office. Also at 11:30, the first lady and Madame Peng of China participate in a cultural visit over to the Smithsonian. So they'll be at the Smithsonian, specifically at the Asian art wing of the Smithsonian. Then at noon, the president participates in an expanded bilat meeting with the president of the People's Republic of China in the cabinet room. Now, this means likely you will see members of the Chinese delegation alongside the Chinese leader, and members of the president's cabinet will be on his side of the table, and there'll be a little back and forth, and we may get to see some of this. Remember, we opened this up with the mainstream media, Jimmy Fallon, I think it was, mocking the president's health and fitness. And we're just to the noon portion of his schedule. That's the noon meeting with the president and the president of China and their teams meeting in the expanded bilateral meeting. At 2 p.m., the president will get his PDB, the intelligence briefing at the White House. And then at 3:30, he'll probably have lunch in between there too. 3:30, the president participates in a policy meeting in the Oval Office. So he goes from a bilateral meeting, a couple hours of bilateral meetings with the Chinese leader, to his PDB, to then a policy meeting with his team in the White House. Then at 6:45, the president and first lady greet the Chinese president and his wife at the North Portico. They will deliver remarks just before 8 p.m. at the East Room, and they will participate in a state dinner that starts after 8 p.m. So we're now at a 10-hour day, and he's just starting the state dinner. So anybody want to talk about this guy's age? Anybody want to talk about this guy's physical fitness, ability to be a president? You're welcome. 888-630-9625, 888-630-9625. President Trump has a schedule that would make most people buckle. Absolutely buckle. And yet, the media continues questioning his ability. I know you don't watch The View. I watch it for you. And they're always talking about his health, his ability to do the job. I swear he is one of the most vital 80-year-olds I've ever seen. But the media should be embarrassed about how they deal with this. Now, I did mention overnight Judge Kelly issued his response yesterday at the end of the hearing. I guess the Democrats were waiting with bated breath for the judge to immediately rule from the bench and overturn the credential pull, and he did not. Instead, he talked about it with his team. He went over what they had heard, and then he issued a response that said the due process that is expected was not delivered to these media people. They didn't get due process, meaning they didn't get basically a warning to change their behavior. They didn't get any kind of time warning. And so they were reinstated immediately. And it's a 14-day reinstatement, which to my money means they still might get their passes pulled. It still could happen as long as they follow due process. And this morning, the people from MS-13 now were at the White House trying to get in, and apparently the full approval had not reached the Secret Service gate at the White House. Jonathan Lemire reporting this morning from Morning Joe.
1: And we have an update now to this morning's breaking news. MS Now reporter Laura Barrón-López was denied access to the White House this morning despite yesterday's ruling by U.S. District Judge Timothy Kelly, who issued a 14-day temporary restraining order restoring access to MS Now, CNN, and Politico after President Trump banned those journalists from the White House complex last week.
0: Breaking news from Jonathan Lemire. Lauren, did he say her name was Barrón-López? I thought it's Barrón-López. That's how it's spelled. Anyway, we got the update from Laura Barrón-López herself.
2: I showed up here on this corner of 17th and Pennsylvania like I often do every morning if I come to the White House, and I made it past the first perimeter fencing that has Secret Service. You can see it there. It's a little bit more fortified right now because of Xi Jinping's visit, the Chinese president. But I flashed my badge, my White House hard pass. I was allowed through the first perimeter fencing. Then I went to the press pass security hut. Again, made it through the gate, went into the hut where there are the magnometers, the scanner that you put your bag through. You put your badge on a pin pad. You tap it. You put in your pin, which I did, like I do every time, and it started flashing red.
0: Oh, no. And isn't it magnetometer? Not magnometer? I'm just saying, you are representing a mainstream media outlet. Laura continued with her gripping tale of her badge flashing red.
2: I tried it again. It continued to flash red. I asked the U.S. Secret Service that was sitting there what was happening with my badge. He took the badge, he ran it again, and he said, quote, it's still being disabled. It's still coming up as disabled. So that was all that I was able to get from the Secret Service. There was no other White House official nearby that I could speak to. There were only just three Secret Service officers inside of the hut. And then he confiscated my badge, and I had to leave the premises.
0: So you try to get through the Secret Service checkpoint. Your badge is flashing red. The Secret Service is doing the job that they are assigned to do and make sure people whose badges are flashing red, for whatever reason, don't get through the security perimeter. And you said there was no White House representative there. If only you had some kind of magical device that would allow you to call someone inside the White House, because you probably have contacts inside the White House press office. If there only were somebody you could call, or a device you could use. She doesn't even mention that. Laura continues with her tale of woe.
2: It's not clear, based on the interaction that I had, whether or not this is a defiance of the court order or it's some kind of incompetence or lag in the system where they have not updated our press badges and the fact that we should have access based on the judge's ruling.
0: She's very distressed, and she and Jonathan Lemire continue kvetching on MS Now.
1: Just remind viewers, you know, why this is so important to have access to the White House. This isn't some, you know, just some insider beltway thing. This is our job, trying to be the eyes and ears for, you know, our viewers, for our citizens. It's good for the democracy. And we should note, President Trump this morning is continuing his media bashing, including this network.
2: Right.
1: So certainly he seems unbothered by it, despite this court's ruling.
0: Unburdened, not unbothered. And as the president continues his bashing of your network, you continue your bashing of the president. Let's get one more from Laura in here.
2: When it comes to why it's so important, I mean, look, this is at the heart of what journalism is. Journalists, our job is to bear witness, to gather the facts, to ask the difficult questions, and we are not able to do that if we are not physically where the action and where at the center of power and where the government is doing those things.
0: Now, I agree with her on many of those points as to what the responsibility is of journalism, but presence is not guaranteed. Interesting. We'll continue this discussion. Maria Leaf is on the phones once again. 888-630-9625. It's Mike Opelka in for Chris Plant on The Chris Plant Show.
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17: Why?
0: It is the Chris Plant Show. Mike Opelka with you, sitting in for my friend Chris Plant. Monitoring MSNBC is not the only media outlet that had its press badge seized this morning. CNN has a reporter outside the White House with the graphic outside White House, just to let us know. Same treatment. Badge confiscated. I'm sure there is going to be a bucket load of outrage delivered. Let's try and get some phone calls in here, because many of you are calling this morning about this topic of these journalists. Sue in Damascus, Maryland is joining us. Hello, Sue. Welcome. What's up?
18: Hello, and thank you for taking my call.
0: Of course.
18: This brouhaha about the press passes at the White House, correct me if I'm wrong, but I remember distinctly when Obama banned Fox. Fox was not allowed to send reporters to the White House. They couldn't get on the plane. You know how the reporters travel on the plane when the president goes somewhere? He banned Fox.
0: There were different kinds of restrictions placed. And we do remember when Jim Acosta, Abilio, had his credentials taken and then got reinstated by the same judge. But yeah, this goes on back and forth, but it gets a lot of attention because it's Trump, and they blame Trump for everything. And we go back to the Obama administration, they actually got criticized because they stopped giving access to everybody and put out the pictures and videos that they wanted to put out. And nobody called him the dictatorial manipulator. Really interesting. But yeah, good point, Sue. Very good point. Thank you. Let's go to Greg in Rockville. Hello, Greg.
19: Hello. Hello. Thanks for taking my call.
0: What's up?
19: Yeah, I mean, this issue, I mean, yeah, the media is, you know, mainstream media is biased. It's always been that way. But it just kind of, to me, it just kind of reeks of being petty. And I mean, President Trump needs to really, really get away from some of these petty headlines, meaning, you know, this media thing, the name on the Kennedy Center, all these little petty squabbles. Meanwhile, the country is, you know, obviously in a sour mood economically, you know, where people are struggling. I mean, whether we can point the blame at whatever, but people are struggling. So the midterms look terrible. So, like, if you're going to just do this and just piddle on into the midterms like this, it's going to be a wipeout. And
0: well, Greg, hang on. Greg, listen. Conversation. And I'm up against the clock. You bring up valid points, but the president also called out the media, who yesterday was spreading a total lie, saying he's going to put the name, his name, on the Ford Theater. Not even close to being true. Does he get petty every now and then? Yeah. Is he accomplishing things? By the way, the jobs numbers came in today, and they were very good. More on that just around the corner. It's Opelka in for Plant on The Chris Plant Show.
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0: It is the Chris Plant Show. Mike Opelka, that's me, in for Chris this week. He returns next week. And trying to get clarity as we're 40 days out from the midterms. And there's a lot of confusing and differing information. And the polling is one of those things that you read it one day and you think, okay, this is going to be interesting. And then you read it the next day and you think, oh, this is going to be a disaster. And then you remember 2016 and 2020 and 2024. And let's go to the midterms in between in 2018 and 2022. And you wonder, where was the consistency of information in the polling? I don't know if I remember any. We'll get to that because the chairman of the GOP came out with a very interesting statement yesterday. I want to get one more call in here from the first round of calls this morning. Kevin calling from Houston, Texas, on the Chris Plant Show. Good morning, Kevin.
1: Good morning, Chris. How you doing?
0: It's okay, but this is Mike. Chris is out this week.
1: Oh, I'm sorry, Mike. God dang it. I'm so used to hearing Chris. It just is natural.
0: That's all right. That's all right.
1: Hey, check it out. When Acosta got kicked out, the judges said that they cannot go against the media as far as credentials in the office, in the White House, in the Oval Office. Whenever Biden became president, he kicked out the New York Post because he didn't like what they said about him. And the New York Post never got reinstated. There is a double standard there by these judges. And the great Dr. Gorka, when he had his show, he told me, because I asked him the same thing. I said, how come the New York Post doesn't have standing after the Acosta decision? And he said, Kevin, look who's in the judges' chambers. Look who's in those offices. And he's right. As long as there's Democrats there, we're going to have anti-American hate and bias towards our country. And it's what I call the AOC effect. And that's not agents of chaos. It's anal ooze consumers.
0: Okay. I didn't see that one coming, but I understand it. And I love and respect Dr. Gorka greatly. I need to verify and triple check what the New York Post was dealt under Obama. I know the Obama administration was masterful in manipulation. They were very good at taking a situation and manipulating it so they could have someone banned, as it were, and make it not look like they were banned. So we'll dive into that just a little bit later. But thank you. Appreciate you. I lived in Houston for 9.5 years. It was a great city then. I hope it becomes a great city again. So much to keep our eyes on today. CNN and Politico and MS-13 now all reporting that their reporters, their employees showed up at the White House today and had their credentials blocked. They were told, no soup for you. You will not be allowed in. Very interesting. I suspect the judge's order, Judge Kelly, who issued the order last night, will have something to say. And I expect the White House will follow the judge's order because it does say that it's a temporary stay on the rescinding of those credentials for 14 days. And in 14 days, I'm sure there will be yet another response, as we will see. But I expect the pool cameras to be reinstated again, and we'll see what's going on. I think we're going to have a full view, especially today, as President Trump is addressing the Chinese leader. They're talking about AI, sure. Or am I supposed to say SI now? They're also talking about what Iran is getting in terms of material support from China, because we all have a reasonable understanding that Iran is helping or is being helped by China with information, with satellite imaging. And even though Iran doesn't have much left in the way of military power, that information is helpful, and they're feeding it to their friends, the Houthis, as well. Something I saw yesterday was really kind of interesting. I wanted to bring it to your attention and discuss it with you. And that is the viciousness that we see on the left, the people that so often tell us they just want everyone to be loved and respected. They don't really mean that. They mean they want everyone to be loved and respected unless they are Trump or they voted for Trump. I bring to point a survey of 683 Democrat voters. 683 Democrat voters were asked a question and how they would feel. And that question is, if you woke up tomorrow morning and saw the following news headlines, how would you feel? Would you feel very positive, somewhat positive, neither positive or negative, somewhat negative or very negative? Here's the first headline. President Donald Trump has been impeached and convicted by both houses of Congress and has been removed from office. How would you feel? 75% of these surveyed Democrats said they would feel very positive. 12% added on to say they would feel somewhat positive. That means 87% of them were happy about it. 7% didn't care, and the remainder, somewhat negative or very negative. So they really didn't care. So 94% was either neutral or the 87% were very positive. All right, let's go to the second question on this educational survey. Using the 25th Amendment to the Constitution, Donald Trump has been declared unfit by a majority of his cabinet and removed from office. Now, keeping in mind, the first situation is a fever dream. The second situation is also a fever dream that we hear from the harpies on The View always talking, we need the 25th Amendment, we need the 25th Amendment, please. The cabinet is not going to declare this president unfit to serve. Not even close. But using the 25th Amendment, President Trump has been declared unfit by a majority of his cabinet and removed from office. Only 70% of the Democrat respondents were gleeful, and 14% were somewhat positive. So it remains, again, 84% were happy about it. 9%, don't care. And the remainder, 7%, were unhappy. So again, it's an overwhelming majority. Now let's take a guess on this one. President Donald Trump died overnight in his sleep. I'm actually kind of surprised that this number was what it was. Of the Democrats asked about that, 45% were happy, very positive, 10% were somewhat positive. So 55% were pleased by that. And the remainder were either positive or negative. And the 28, 38, the remainder, the remaining 45%, didn't really care about it. So it was pretty close to the election numbers, I guess, on that. But this is, again, these are Democrats being surveyed. The next question, and how you write questions is also important, how you get answers. But this is a peek into the mind of the Democrat voters and how they feel about the president. The next question, to safeguard the Constitution, a group of U.S. military leaders have removed President Donald Trump from power and assumed control of the United States. I want you to think about this for a minute. The survey asked a bunch of Democrats, registered Democrat voters, and that's how it says. It's not just registered Democrat. These are registered Democrat voters. How would you feel about a military coup that removed Trump from power and assumed control of the U.S.? Stunning that 59% of Democrats were positive or somewhat positive. 59% of Democrats would be happy with a military takeover to remove Donald Trump from office, a coup d'etat. Think about it. Kind of stunning. Oh, only 28% were somewhat negative or negative, and 13% were ambivalent. That's a stunning number to me, that almost 60% of the people in this survey would accept a military coup to remove President Trump from office. Again, when you're having a discussion with Democrats, it's important to understand their brains, to understand how their brains work. And this, there's one more question on this survey. It just, this blew me away. And that's why I wanted to share it with you and get your take on it as well. This is just an astounding survey in terms of what people are thinking. All right, last question. How do you feel President Donald Trump was assassinated while speaking at a rally, meaning he was killed? Of this, 23% were very positive, 9% were somewhat positive. So 32%, about a third of them were positive, happy if that had happened. A quarter of them couldn't really make a decision. And 42% were negative about that. So at least more Democrats were negative about the possibility of the President of the United States being assassinated than were positive about it. I guess we can take that little bit of positivity out of that. But this was an astounding survey to me from the Center for Strategic Politics, again, surveying 683 Democrat voters. They would be happy, gleeful. 87% would be happy if Trump were impeached, convicted, and removed from office. 74% would be thrilled if he were thrown out by the 25th Amendment. 55% would be happy if he died overnight in his sleep. Almost 60% would be okay with a military coup that removed Trump from office and put the military in charge. And you wonder why we can't have an argument with these people. I'm just saying. Just a thought. Let me take some calls here. The phones are absolutely fired up today. Let's go to Al in Indiana. Hello, Al. Welcome to the Chris Plant Show. You have a thought on this this crazy poll?
2: Do I have a thought? Start the Civil War. This is incredible. If you're a Republican in Washington D.C., they'll put you in jail. If you're a Democrat, they throw a party for you.
0: It's a fair point.
2: It's the same with the judges.
0: Yeah, yesterday I opened the show by talking about the what it appears to me the media is trying to split us, to separate us. And I certainly don't want a civil war. I'd rather have a discussion with my neighbors on the merits of policies and ideas as opposed to just their feelings because they hate the guy because he's not their person. You know, it's the old they hate us because they ain't us. I see these questions and the answers, and I wonder, you say they're starting a civil war. I wonder if they're showing us the warning signs of a smoldering, angry left that's out there. And that is the concern.
2: Well, there's a smoldering, angry right that's not being treated as equal as the smoldering left.
0: That's a very fair point. Very fair point, Al. Thank you for being there, sir. Appreciate you. Let's go to Danny in D.C. Danny, what say you?
3: Well, leave it to the pollsters to leave out the most important question. And, you know, channeling Wink Martindale, what would you say, pollsters, if Donald Trump were to allow all the illegal aliens, regardless of national origin, to stay in the United States if they voted Republican? I mean, completely turn it around on them. To parrot Al from Indiana, Mike, we're an RCH away from another civil war. And with your thought of, you know, I'd rather have this discussion with my neighbors on policy and merit They don't want to listen to you if you're not of their ilk. Period. It's over. There is no discussion. I don't want to see a civil war either, but it's coming.
0: I hope not. I hope we're wrong, Danny. I hope that cooler heads and common sense can prevail. I'm always going to side with common sense, but I thank you for your clarity and your brilliant Wink Martindale impression. We don't often get those. It's Mike Opelka. I'm in for Chris Plant on The Chris Plant Show.
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0: And welcome back, Chris Plant Show. Michael Palka in for Chris. We were just discussing this crazy survey that gave us some insight into the minds of Democrat voters, who 59% would be happy if the military forcibly removed President Trump from office and took over, which is really stunning to me. And a few of you called in at 888-630-9625 and remarked that we might be tilting towards a civil war. I honest to God hope not. I really believe this country is better served by discussions rather than fights. But some of you bring up very interesting points, like Howard in Manassas, Virginia. Hello, Howard. Welcome. Howard, are you with me?
20: Yes, I'm with you. Do you hear me?
0: Oh, good. I hear you now. Yes. You've got the floor.
20: Yep. Yeah. Yes, thank you. I don't really believe we're in anywhere close to a civil war, and I don't believe they really want it. But and this is going to sound like I'm being tongue-in-cheek and funny, but I'm truly not. First of all, they would lose. They want to ban every gun known to mankind, and most of them, just to look at a gun is repulsive. We have all the guns, and it does make me think, when they always were harping about AR-15s and all that stuff, you know, who needs an AR-15 to hunt? Well, if what they're saying is true, they truly do need an AR-15, but it's not true. And seriously, when you look at a crowd of Democrats versus a crowd of Republicans, just a generic crowd, so many of them, the men, are just wimpy. They just are. I'm telling you, I'm not joking around. If you look at most of the Democratic politicians, they're geeky, wimpy-looking men. And the fact that you don't believe the answers of these questions, why wouldn't we believe it? If they truly believe Trump is Hitler and this, that, and the other, that they're always saying about him, I mean, if I truly believe that, if they were saying that to me and all my buddies about Obama or Biden back when, if I really, really believe that and believe we were doing all these horrible, nasty things to my fellow Americans, would I just sit by? And I always challenge my liberal Democrat friends. I'm saying, if you truly believe that, then you're a big old wussy boy, because you're not doing anything about it. The reality is they don't really believe it. They want so badly for Trump to be out that they would basically agree with anything, but they don't believe half the crap they say. That's what I believe.
0: I think that's a very good and honest assessment of it. I think you're right on that, Howard. Well said, well put. Lot of them talk a good game, but would melt like jello on a hot plate if having to deal with the truth or the reality of some of the answers they gave. Well said.
20: You see these protests.
0: Yeah, I see all the purple hair and all the nose jewelry and everything else, and I wonder where their reality is. I have time for one more here. Do we have time to get Mike in Frederick, Maryland? No? Oh, there's the music. We'll be back. We'll be back next hour. Big updates from D.C. and from what's happening in New York City. Remember the sewer people? They were spotted not too far from Netanyahu's hotel. I'll give you an update. Sil Palka in for Plant on the Chris Plant Show.
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21: From ABC News, I'm Michelle Franzen. As President Trump holds meetings with China's President Xi, Republicans are urging the president to take a stronger stance with Xi beyond diplomatic talks in tonight's state dinner, warning that China is an adversary and supporter of Iran. ABC's Karen Travers has more from the White House.
22: China is Iran's top trading partner. China is the largest buyer of Iranian oil. And we're also hearing from lawmakers who say that China has been supplying intelligence, satellite imagery to Iran that has led to the deaths of American soldiers. So these are all big issues that will be discussed. The president said yesterday he will be talking about the war with Iran with China's President Xi, but they have a long list of things on this agenda. Artificial intelligence and potential cooperation there, even as the president has acknowledged this is a real competition right now.
21: At the UN, a defiant Israeli Prime Minister Benjamin Netanyahu delivering his speech to world leaders, defending Israel's military operations in Gaza and against Iran and its proxies. Netanyahu says again the survival of Israel is at stake following the October 7th attacks nearly 3 years ago that sparked the war on Hamas in Gaza and Hezbollah in Lebanon.
23: The eternity of Israel will not falter, and the reason is simple. We have no other choice.
21: Outside the UN, pro-Palestinian demonstrations taking place against Netanyahu, who is facing elections next month in Israel. Artificial intelligence top executives spoke at the UN Security Council yesterday about the dangers of AI and needed protections. Here's ABC's Elizabeth Schulze.
24: Just hours after the leaders of OpenAI and Anthropic made a plea to the United Nations for global cooperation to rein in AI, we learned about a concerning new incident. An AI agent did not follow human directions and hacked into Australia's health department website.
21: ABC's Elizabeth Schulze, you're listening to ABC News.
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21: A developing nor'easter off the coast of the Carolinas taking aim at the Northeast and New England this weekend. The start times for the Red Sox and Cubs games at Fenway Park have been adjusted to avoid the storm's brunt. ABC News meteorologist Samara Theodore has more on the timing.
26: New England is going to take the brunt of this storm. Don't get me wrong, New York City, there will be impacts lining the eastern seaboard, but we're certainly going to see some of the heaviest, strongest impacts towards the end of the weekend into the top of next week, Monday, in New England.
21: Residents in New Mexico, meantime, dealing with flash flooding from back-to-back storms this week. Burn-scarred communities near Ruidoso are hardest hit. Starbucks will be closing hundreds of underperforming locations.
27: In a memo to employees, Starbucks CEO Brian Nichols says the company will be closing 250 stores out of over 18,000 stores worldwide. Nichols also saying about 1,000 stores will get uplifts, as he calls them. He's been focused on enhancing the in-store experience as a chain fends off competition from other companies like McDonald's, which has been going all in on high-margin beverages. Nichols says those working at Starbucks locations who will be closing will be notified this week. Alex Stone, ABC News.
21: NASCAR legend Darrell Waltrip is taking a break from the public eye. According to a statement from his family, Waltrip is suffering from frontotemporal dementia they believe was caused by CTE. Michelle Franzen, ABC News.
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0: During a speech yesterday, President Trump said that he faces a decision with Iran and added, quote, do I drive them into hell with no chance of survival? Well, you know, I don't want to be alarmist, but it sounds like he's planning to run for president of Iran.
1: Oh, I see what you did there, that you're saying that we're in hell with no chance of survival. We with the highest standard of living of any nation on Earth, even our poor people, live better than over half of the planet. Good try, but a fail. Big fail. It is the Chris Plant Show. Mike Opelka with you. Chris on vacation, returning Monday. Thanks for being here. A busy, busy Thursday here, and a busy Thursday for President Trump. He's already in the middle of the kind of bilateral, that's how the cool kids talk, a cabinet meeting where he's got his team on one side, she has his team on the other side. It's always weird talking about the Chinese president saying, she said, he said, she said, and hearing what he had to say. And this morning, Xi Jinping was, in fact, making some remarks. And the translator is always critical, right? The translator always has a key role in playing here. And the Chinese to English translator happens to be a female. It's always kind of strange to watch the Chinese leader speaking and hearing a female voice translating to English. But here's just a little bit of what President Xi said. Again, he said? No, she said. Here's what she said. I'm trying not to laugh. When addressing this meeting.
2: And a stable bilateral relationship is good for the world. China and the United States both stand to gain from cooperation and lose from confrontation. We should be partners, not rivals.
1: Now, just that little section there, that 13 seconds of address is critical, because that's kind of what President Trump's been saying. We should be partners, not rivals. Now, we are rivals. They do seem to be vying to overtake us as the leader in the global economy. They want their currency to be the currency of record. I don't think it will for quite some time, because at least our currency, even with all our debt, is the more stable of any currency on the planet, a little bit more.
2: We should help each other succeed and prosper together and find the right way for major countries to get along well with each other in the new era. Mr. President, I look forward to our discussions on major issues important to our two countries and the world, and working together with you to set the course for and steer the giant ship of China-U.S. relations so as to make 2026 a historic landmark.
1: A banner year. We'll see. I mean, this is all diplomatic language, is it not? Yes, that's what's going on. But that is the opening of the big bilateral meeting. Happening. Actually, I just gave you fake news. As I was playing that for you, I did a quick verification. This was from a previous bilateral meeting where she

0: Xi Jinping was saying this. So I'm sitting here red-faced, and your host apologizes to you. That is what Xi Jinping said the last time these two sat down. We will see what happens today. I agree with the angle on it, but I just gave you fake news, so I'm going to remove my own White House press pass. Embarrassed I am. You're welcome to chide me for that. But yeah, that was actual statement from Xi Jinping to the president before their last meeting. We will hopefully get some sort of reading on it. I jumped the gun early. Thank you, Grok, for verifying and telling me, hey, you're not airing the right thing. But we're keeping our eye on this because it is probably the biggest news of the day is this discussion between our president and the Chinese president as we go forward. Now, I also want to get into something that we kind of had the opportunity yesterday but ran out of time, and that is the Democrats' push for control. And control is always at the center, it seems, of what the Democrat Party wants to do. People ask me, how can you be a conservative? I have a lot of crazy liberal neighbors where I live in Delaware, and they always ask me, how can you be a conservative? I said, because I like freedom. I like a little teeny tiny government, and I like big freedom. Tiny government, big freedom. And they don't get that. And they said, well, give me an example. I said, well, I think you should have the power to make most of the decisions in your life. But we need government to... No. Generally, we don't. When a sentence opens up with, we need government too, I immediately go, to do what? To replace you as a parent, as a boss, as a thinking individual? And yesterday, I was watching Senator Chris Murphy, who I guess he's trying to elevate his machismo factor. Murphy was on the Jennifer Welch podcast. When she was a young woman, she was raised by a wealthy Oklahoma family. She's an atheist who despises people of faith and hates people on the right and takes every opportunity to disparage conservatives and talk to the liberals. And she had Chris Murphy on her podcast talking about how government should really get involved and be making decisions and controlling all areas of our communication, especially social media. Listen to this.
1: Government should build a set of rules in which people feel more powerful. That's why the minimum wage is so important. And people feel more connected. That's why, you know, rebuilding healthy institutions in your town should be a project that government is involved in. That's why regulating the internet so that you're spending less time alone on Instagram should be an important government project. And if people are feeling more powerful and less lonely, then they are going to be less likely to fall for a bullshit demagogue like Donald Trump. And so my book is about how do you rebuild a sense of connectedness to your neighbors, a sense of power in your life, so that it becomes a prophylactic to demagogues like Donald Trump.
0: Demagogues like Donald Trump. Murphy selling a book because that's what pretty much every politician does as they're getting ready to run for another office higher than the one they currently are in. Does he think he's presidential timber? I don't know. But at the core of that, talking about how the government should build and rebuild healthy institutions. Well, if they're healthy, why do they need to be rebuilt? And the government should regulate the internet so you spend less time alone on the internet. How do you think people use the internet? Are they using it to connect? Yeah, we know a lot of people are gaming, and we know that the stats on Gen Z are not good for people having personal interactions. But you know what else has been pushed to the side? Church attendance. It's kind of interesting. But your answer is more government in control. It reminded me, I just had a flashback to just before the 2024 election. I think Hillary Clinton was on with Smirkanish talking about social media and control and monitoring.
2: We should be, in my view, repealing something called Section 230, which gave platforms on the internet immunity because they were thought to be just pass-throughs, that they shouldn't be judged for the content that is posted. But we now know that that was an overly simple view, that if the platforms, whether it's Facebook or Twitter X or Instagram or TikTok, whatever they are, if they don't moderate and monitor the content, we lose total control. And it's not just the social and psychological effects, it's real harm.
0: Total control. We lose total control. Excuse me just a second. And I'm sorry if you're having the same reaction at home listening to this or in your car listening to this, but the paint is actually peeling off the wall in my studio as Hillary Clinton is speaking. I did not realize that that was a power she had. Now I'm going to have to repaint that wall. Wow. We lose total control. Oh, my God. And outgoing senator from Illinois, Dick Durbin, also weighing in on the power grab and the responsibility that Democrats feel when it comes to regulating this kind of technology.
3: I think protecting children is an avenue that should be pursued. I won't rule out some sort of limitation in sales or distribution or use of those devices. And I just tell you, parents and grandparents need a helping hand. This is getting out of hand.
0: So, mom, dad, grandma, grandpa, you need government involved. This is getting out of hand. No. Boy, I'm glad he's going away. I'm really glad he's going away. And maybe he can join Chuck Todd in obscurity land, and he'll be a guest on Chuck Todd's podcast. Chuck Todd in 2022. This is a full 4 years ago talking about. They've been talking about this forever.
4: 85% of Americans say social media makes it easier to manipulate people with misinformation. We've seen it from Russian efforts to influence the presidential election to QAnon.
0: He brought up Russian interference and QAnon in the same sentence. Chuck wasn't done there. He had more to say.
4: A whopping 79% of Americans say the internet and social media have made Americans more politically divided. Growing shares of both Republicans and Democrats say members of the other party are more immoral, dishonest, and closed-minded than other Americans. Perhaps it's because they only hear about the other party via social media and not normal interactions like we used to have in the pre-social media world.
0: Gee, how do we change that? Do we maybe encourage people to go to church again? Would that be a good idea? Do we encourage people to go to work in person? Wouldn't that be a clever idea? I think so. I think that would be just wonderful. Get people back in the office where you can look somebody in the eye. Get people to meet at church or be part of a social group. Wouldn't that be good? You don't have to regulate what's out there. You have to incentivize better behavior. The answer is not control. It's making good stuff more attractive. I'll grab a quick call before we get out of here for a break. 888-630-9625, 888-630-9625. Let's go to Rockford, Illinois. Sarah listening, I believe, on the great WLS. Hello, Sarah.
5: Hello, Mr. Opelka, and it's actually WROK that I'm listening on.
0: Oh, cool. WROK, another great Chris Plant affiliate. Thank you.
5: Yes, sir. Look, I had to call because, first off, we all love when you fill in for Chris because you keep his wit, you keep his pace. But I did not like you saying you gave us fake news because you did not, sir. You made a mistake, and you know you're already ahead of every single Democrat on face of planet Earth for admitting you made a mistake.
0: I ripped the Band-Aid off. I try to rip the Band-Aid off as quickly as I can to get it over with, you know?
5: You did. And you know what? We appreciate you, and I just wanted you to not be too hard on yourself because, again, admitting a mistake already puts you ahead of about 70% of the population, sir.
0: I know, but if I did it every time, I'd be doing nothing else because I'm mistake riddled on some days. But thank you, Sarah, and thanks to everybody listening on WROK. We appreciate all of you. Have a great rest of your day. I got to take a break. I'll go back to the phones. But there's more on this. And I didn't mean to say moron, but there is more on this topic because a lot of what you're being fed on social media that Democrats want to regulate is Bravo Sierra. And yes, that's an appropriate abbreviation. Military use. Bravo Sierra. I'll explain what I'm talking about just around the corner. It's Opelka in for Plant on The Chris Plant Show.
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0: It is the Chris Plant Show. Mike Opelka in for you. I have a whole bunch of breaking data coming in today, as we talked earlier about some jobs data and some new homes data that will give you an idea of where the strength in the economy is. We'll talk about that in a little bit. But I also promised you we'd have a little more time on the phones. We'll try and do a little lightning round here pretty quickly. So have your thought ready. And be as concise as possible. Let us go to Mark in Wichita, Kansas. Hello, Mark. Welcome to the Chris Plant Show.
18: Thank you. I just wanted to point out the obvious, but I think it still needs to be stated, that we ban the left-wing press for their lies, and they ban the press and the conservatives for telling the truth.
0: Interesting. And thank you, Mark, for that. I will tell you, as a free speech supporter, my license plate is after one, because I believe after the First Amendment, everything else is secondary. I don't think any bans are good. I think the answer to speech is more speech. You don't like speech? We need more speech, more talking. But that's a fair assessment. Let's go to Donna in Frederick, Maryland. Hello, Donna.
24: Hi. You know, we're dealing with information war, a war for our minds. So what we have to do is use discernment with respect to polls and everything else. And that one poll you discussed was very important, because it'll remind us to get out and vote, vote, vote, regardless of how you feel about previous elections.
0: Excellent point. Thank you, Donna. Last call of this block, Nelton in Illinois. Hello, Nelton.
25: Hi, how are you, sir?
0: I'm happy you're here.
25: Thanks for taking the call.
0: Of course.
25: Oh, thanks for taking the call. Here's my point. I think both sides are guilty of a lot of bad stuff. Okay, the Republicans, the Democrats, of different ideologies and stuff like that. I think what we really need to do as Americans, because we're all Americans, whether you're a white American, black American, this American, that American, supposed to be the land of the free, but we're putting people out in abundance. We're saying these people are bad. We're doing all this stuff. This guy, who you guys pretty much all love, is not the best person in the world. He calls women piggies, gives a finger, all this. He curses. You find all of this to be, oh, that's wonderful. He's a smart, wonderful guy. This guy is terrible. Really.
0: Okay. Nelton, you're allowed to have that opinion. I can disagree with your characterization, which I think includes a lot of hyperbole and exaggeration, if you didn't know what hyperbole means. But that doesn't mean I don't want you out of America. I support your right to speak your mind, as incorrect as I may believe it to be. It's Mike Opelka in for Chris Plant on The Chris Plant Show.
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0: It is the Chris Plant Show. Mike Opelka, my name, sitting in for my friend Chris Plant. He'll be back Monday, trying to cover everything, keeping our eyes on the White House today with what's happening there, keeping our eyes on the United Nations General Assembly. Their week of screwing up traffic in Manhattan continues. Yesterday, you had the Iranian president speak. You had Javier Milei speak. You had a very interesting report that the Secret Service, the NYPD, and I'm sure the various members of the security team surrounding Benjamin Netanyahu were also following the monitoring and investigation of the sewers in New York. As the sewer people have been spotted once again crawling out of manholes in Manhattan. Are we allowed to call them manholes? Is that are we permitted? Or I know. For years we were told, no, you can't call them manhole. That's not right. Well, basically, 99% of the people who transit through them are men. So they're manholes. I don't know many females who are crawling around the sewer systems of cities. It's going to be a manhole. But yeah, the folks who've been spotted over the past several months in New York City climbing in and out of manholes were spotted again getting into the system about 15 or 20 blocks away from where they climbed out of the system and then climbed into a car that drove away. And it was near the hotel where Israeli Prime Minister Benjamin Netanyahu happens to be staying. Anyone worried? Yeah, I think that's a good thing. We discussed with former FBI agent and a great intelligence mind, my buddy Rich Kolko, just the other day about all the security procedures that happen in New York, especially during the United Nations General Assembly week. And there is a massive, massive security force that is all connected, not just NYPD, but Secret Service, members of each nation's Secret Service equivalent, all get together at this New York City bunker and cover all this stuff. So I'm waiting to see if there's going to be any more update on the investigation into the sewer people. But it's very bizarre. But how odd they would be coming out of the sewers in Midtown Manhattan near where the head of Israel happens to be staying. Very interesting. I don't know who funds these people. Why didn't we weld those manholes closed during the UN General Assembly week? I guess then we'd have to unseal them. There also was a protest in Lower Manhattan yesterday that stopped traffic to make life miserable for everybody else, because that's what these people do. I was sent a note as we were discussing the Democrats and their fever dreams to control social media and the internet and have control of all the information, and saying, hey, you missed one. I'm saying, okay, what did I miss? And apparently this happened yesterday at the United Nations with the British Prime Minister, Andy Burnham, the new guy, talking about what he dreams of doing when it comes to social media.
1: Okay. To begin work on a new national centre for information defence, to detect, attribute and disrupt these kinds of hostile state information attacks, to support and defend our democracy.
0: Orwell would be very proud. It appears that Burnham is announcing a new Ministry of Truth. A Ministry of Truth to control information. Boy, oh boy, the Brits have really lost the plot, haven't they? Just amazing. To control media and eliminate news and or opinions that the government disagrees with? No, not a good idea. Not a good idea at all. I want to get to more of what the crazy Democrats are saying, but I see a Rod in Arkansas has called 888-630-9625, 888-630-9625. Rod, today is kind of grammar Nazi day. Today is the day where you're allowed to correct punctuation and stuff like that. And so you have a response to my question about whether or not we can call them manholes?
2: Or politically correct would be for all people holes are a-holes. From now on, they're henceforth called a-holes.
0: So it's just a hole is what you're saying?
2: Yes, exactly.
0: It's just
2: a hole. So
0: a hole.
2: A-hole.
0: Or a hole. I think the pause is important, but that's good. Very good, Rod.
2: Sorry. Yeah, you bet.
0: Well played. Never apologize for a well-landed comical thought. Yes, they're not manholes. It's just a hole. And because there's many of them, it's plural. Very good. Very good. Well. Oh, that's a good one, Rod. I will steal that again. Speaking of people who probably should have a hole in their job title, Bill Nye, the science guy, who's really not a science guy. I think he has an engineering degree. I guess that's some kind of a science, but he's not an environmental scientist. Bill Nye was part of the Clinton Global Initiative meeting that's been happening this week. Also, they gather these folks when the UN General Assembly is happening, and they hold their parallel events because it's easier to get people, then they don't have to fly them in. You're going to be in New York. You mind coming over and talk to the initiative? We'll give you some stage time. So Bill Nye, the science guy, was speaking at the Clinton Global Initiative, and he used the opportunity to compare Donald Trump to, guess who? Hitler. He made the leap. And the interesting part in all of this is how Nye considers this could be career suicide. Can you have career suicide when you currently don't have a career? Honestly, is Bill Nye, does he have a show anymore? I don't think so. I haven't seen any Bill Nye Science Guy shows going on anymore. Somebody fill me in. You can call us and share if you're a Bill Nye fan. You're welcome to tell us, but he's worried that what he's going to say could scuttle his career.
3: Okay, this is going to end my career, which should be fine. All right.
0: I agree. But
3: keep in mind, the stuff that has gone wrong historically, these people come to power and become tyrants and weird because they got voted. Once in a while, there's a voted in. Once in a while, there's a military coup or junta or whatever. But Hitler was voted in a democratic process. And just keep that in mind.
0: So if you don't like what's going on right now, you can easily say that Trump, well, he got voted in. And so did Hitler. See what they have in common? They're also both bipeds. See what I'm talking about? Yeah. Crazy has gathered in Manhattan. And they are all finding stages to present their craziness. It truly is disturbing. But it's also entertaining. And it relates to, as Nye said there, he brought up the military coup. Talked about the military taking over. And again, I go back to the survey we quoted earlier that 59%, almost 60% of the Democrats surveyed would support a military coup in the United States if it removed President Trump from office. Makes sense to Bill Nye. It's just always amazing to me how they make that leap instantly, how they put that Nazi leap into effect. without even blinking. Not even spending a second. Now, I mentioned some economic numbers. There were jobless numbers, job loss numbers expected to be announced today. They were looking for 217 reduction of job, 217,000 reductions in jobs. It was 197. I know that doesn't sound like much, but anytime you have fewer jobs lost than you expect, that's a good thing. We also got some numbers on the housing market, and the housing market's a big stinking deal. I was saying to Michael Piercy during the break as we were looking over some of the economic data that's coming in, I have noticed through my anecdotal survey, meaning I'm driving around taking mental notes of what's happening where I lived, there have been more for sale signs on front lawns than I remember in the past 6 months. A considerable number more of for sale signs, homes up for sale in the northern Delaware area where I live, than I've seen in forever. And I wondered if it was due to the end of the summer, some real estate expert may know better than I, or is it because of economic conditions? People are worried that prices are about to maybe go down a little bit because when the cost of borrowing money, meaning the mortgage rates, goes up, we're sitting currently, I think, around 7.1-7.2% for the average 30-year mortgage, when several years ago you could get a 3% mortgage. But when the cost to borrow goes up, the cost to purchase the home tends to slide a little bit. But the numbers of new home sales in the last month just came out today. There was an expectation of 618,000 homes sold in the last month, and that number was 684,000. So there was a significant increase of more than, I think, 6.5% of the volume of homes being sold. And that tells me there's action in the housing market. But the price of a home went down about 5%. So maybe sellers are becoming a little more flexible. You know how the housing market has peaks and valleys. But I think the job loss data being less than anticipated and the volume of homes being sold being greater, considerably greater than expected, those are good indicators for the economy. Do we still have an issue with gas prices? Yes. But we know why, and we know likely that that's not going to change for the next 40 days as the midterms are dealt with. So I do think there is hope inside this economy, and the Atlanta Fed made a prediction earlier this week that this quarter's GDP number was going to be 5%, which would be massive. That would be a massive spike in our gross domestic product. I'm just saying. Before I go to break, let me grab one quick call. 888-630-9625. Maria Leaf is answering the phones today. Be nice, be polite, be concise. Tom in Illinois, welcome to the Chris Plant Show.
4: Hey, Mike. Great show as always. Love listening. Chris is gone. That's besides the point. I'm tired of listening to these guys on the left comparing Trump to Hitler and this or that. And I'm to a point right now, I wish Trump was Hitler. I wouldn't have to listen to him. These guys don't get it. And maybe Trump needs to be more like Hitler.
0: Don't say that. No. Tom, I understand the sentiment you're trying to express, but we never want to give the left that ammunition. That's we want to point out how the left is ignorant when they make that comparison. We never, ever, ever, ever, with all due respect, I you never want to be on the radio or in public saying that. That's it's going to get you pushed out of the inner circle. But no, we don't. We don't wish anyone was ever like Hitler. But that's, you know, that's why opinions are important. And everybody should be allowed to express them so we can debate them. Society will turn against you. And hopefully they'll turn against Bill Nye for making that dumb comparison. Taking a break. When we come back, maybe the craziest story about a bar and a member of Congress and a mask mandate repeal that backfired. This one's crazy. It's Michael Pelkin for Chris Plant on The Chris Plant Show.
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0: Welcome back to the Chris Plant Show. Mike Opelka in for my friend Chris Plant. And there are a lot of crazy stories out there. And there are stories that show us that sometimes you try to do something, you have all the best intentions, and unintended consequences strike you. Such is the example of a small bar in Massachusetts, a place called the Last Ditch Bar and Arts Venue in Greenfield, Massachusetts, a place that had built its identity and clientele around being an accessible space for immunocompromised and disabled patrons. It is a bar that considered itself a space for people that were immunocompromised and or disabled. And it also catered to a clientele who leaned towards the L side of the LGBTQ community. And they had a disagreement recently because the bar's struggling. And, you know, it's tough to be a small business anywhere. But if you're a small business with a pretty specific clientele, you're talking about the immunocompromised, disabled individuals, not a giant community, and then you also add in the L of the LGBTQ, and your client base is shrunk. Well, they were trying to figure out a way to get more people into the bar, and so they said, what if we dropped, or what if we got rid of the mask mandate at the bar, the Last Ditch Arts Bar and Arts Venue? What if we got rid of the mask mandate? Because initially people were required to wear a KN95 mask to come in while eating and drinking. And now I know what you're saying. How do you go to a bar and wear a mask and still be able to eat and drink? That doesn't make sense to me. And they had an argument. There were patrons who were mad about this. They're patrons who are saying they're going to boycott. And yesterday, in one of the strangest moments I had seen, because I've been following the story for a couple of days, Congresswoman Rosa DeLauro, you've probably seen her. She's the one who always has kind of a very bright hair color. Rosa DeLauro wears lots of interesting colors of clothing, bright purple and pink hair, posted on the Twitter X, getting a group get together to visit the weird lesbian bar in Western Mass. DM if interested, can't talk here. A million people saw that post. 1 million views on Rosa DeLauro. Remember, more people than she represents visited that post. Then suddenly, she posted, trip canceled. No one wanted to mask. So I guess the mask mandate is back at the last. Really, one of the weirdest stories ever. And I didn't anticipate Rosa DeLauro getting involved in this one. But there it is. Unintended consequences. It's Mike Opelka in for Chris Plant on The Chris Plant Show.
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21: From ABC News, I'm Michelle Franzen. During a state visit, China's President Xi says his country and the U.S. can build on President Trump's visit to China earlier this year, including goals to strengthen communication. ABC's Karen Travers says after meetings today, there is a state dinner.
22: Tonight is the state dinner, which the president has said is the hottest ticket in town. Only about 100 people that will be attending that here at the White House. Tech leaders, business leaders, cabinet secretaries, and government officials. The president said that tomorrow, he and Xi Jinping will go to the National Archives, where they will have a chance to look at the Constitution. Also be a notable event given everything that is happening right now with this press coverage situation.
21: The freedom of the press being tested during the state visit by China's leader after a federal judge ruled three media outlets banned by the president last week should have their full access reinstated. Some members of the media impacted reported they still have not been granted access this morning. The judge ordering the Trump administration to explain why it had not complied with the order. Here's ABC's Mary Bruce.
23: This morning, a lawyer for the three media organizations, calling this a, quote, strong ruling vindicating freedom of the press, due process, and the rule of law. This move is just temporary, however, allowing them to regain access while litigation proceeds.
21: A developing storm off the Carolinas is expected to become a full-blown nor'easter this weekend. Coastal flood alerts are in effect, stretching from North Carolina and the Jersey Shore up to New England.
23: 50-mile-per-hour wind gusts, and I think the winds, that's where it gets its name from, a nor'easter. We're seeing these northeast winds drive into places like Poughkeepsie, New York City, Atlantic City, Boston, and Newport taking some of the brunt of this system when it comes to the waves. Places like Bar Harbor and Portland, Maine, not remaining unscathed. Heavy rain and some pretty gusty winds as well.
21: ABC's meteorologist Samara Theodore. Moderate to major flooding also possible due to onshore flow and high surf that will combine with Saturday's full moon. 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
21: In the Pacific, Tropical Storm Nolo is now less than 300 miles south of the Big Island of Hawaii, is expected to strengthen into a hurricane soon. Preps underway on the islands after several recent storms have battered the state of Hawaii.
26: The exact track of Nolo remains uncertain, but it now appears it will likely hug up against the Big Island. It could unleash extreme flooding rains of more than 20 inches in some areas of the islands. Governor Josh Green is telling residents they need to take Nolo seriously and get ready for intense rain on Friday and Saturday.
27: Material goods can always be replaced. Houses can be rebuilt, but we can't bring back our loved ones.
26: Hawaii's emergency leaders say flash flooding and mudslides are the biggest concerns because the ground is so saturated with water after other recent storms. Alex Stone, ABC News.
21: New York Attorney General Letitia James suing prediction betting site Polymarket, accusing the company of running an illegal gambling operation.
28: The federal lawsuit alleged that Polymarket is an illegal, unlicensed gambling operation that exposes New Yorkers to serious personal and financial risk. Polymarket argues they aren't subject to state gambling laws because they're technically selling financial contracts, something regulated by the federal government. But the New York Attorney General says that under state law, it's the same thing as gambling and needs a license to operate. The federal lawsuit comes as Polymarket sees a massive boom in business, on track to facilitate more than $70 billion in trades just this year.
21: ABC's Peter Haralambos, Michelle Franz, and ABC News.
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0: But the Republican Senate super PAC, more than a quarter of its money comes from oil, gas, and coal alone. That's a rumor, but it's probably true. See if you can check it out. It's behind a wall.
1: So let me just put out this scandalous and possibly damaging, scurrious, spurious lie and tell you to fact check me. What a despicable creature Chuck Schumer has really developed into. That reminded me of the time that Mitt Romney's taxes were the subject of Democrat discussion, and Harry Reid, who occupied a similar position as Chuck Schumer, was telling everybody that he hadn't paid taxes, that he, Mitt Romney, hadn't paid taxes for years. And once Reid got called on it, he admitted that he hadn't checked on it, but that it did the job he needed it to do. You know, it's really interesting. There is a chart out there. I'm looking for it. I'm scrambling to see if I can find it now. I had it a couple of days ago that showed how much money that the tech industry was pouring into Democrat coffers, and specifically in the tech industry, the AI leadership. From the big AI companies, how much money was funding the Democrat side of things? And it certainly appears to be the lion's share of the recipients of funding from tech leadership in the AI world was going to Democrats, straight into Democrat coffers. Really fascinating to see that. But I just stunned that Schumer will be able to say that. He must feel like he's either got the leadership role in the bag if the Democrats do maintain or retake control of the Senate. And that is, I guess I was checking the latest prediction markets, and they are saying that it looks like he is still the favorite, even though the DSA wants him done. I mentioned this, I referenced this earlier, as it's Michael Pelkin for Chris Plant and the Chris Plant Show. The RNC chairman, Joe Gruters, said yesterday that he expects the party to hold its majorities in both the House and the Senate during the midterms. We're 40 days away, and even predicted the GOP will have a 220-seat majority. 220 seats, which will give them the majority in the House and 53 in the Senate. We will see. We shall see. There are important topics to the voters, and midterms are generally times of anemic performance when it comes to voter turnout. The president and the GOP attempting to drive up as much voter participation as possible with a lot of the rallies that we've been seeing of late. And we'll see if that happens. But I do think the economy is critical. The economy is going to be top of mind because we're told every single day. In fact, we've been told so often that some people started wondering, are all those folks on social media who are talking about affordability, affordability, affordability, are they the real deal? The New York Times reports that a Democrat-aligned project called Project Bullhorn has paid more than 100 creators through a system called SideShift to flood social media with affordability content ahead of the 2026 election. Now, we heard about a month ago, we heard a story that China had been hosting giant bot farms, giant automated social media bot farms that were flooding social media with fear porn about both data centers and what AI could do. And there were, at one point, there were identified 200,000 robot accounts that pretended to be humans coming out of China that were flooding social media outlets. We're talking Twitter.

0: Twitter, X, talking Facebook, talking Instagram and TikTok with fear porn about data centers, about AI, and now it's come out that the Democrats apparently thought this is probably a good idea. The New York Times is reporting this. The New York Times reporting that a Democrat-aligned group, Project Bullhorn, is paying people, more than 100 creators, who knows how many, who are putting together short TikTok-ish videos that are telling people I can't afford my life here in Texas, never mind that the person lives in Florida, doesn't even exist in Texas anywhere. It's Bravo Sierra being foisted upon all of you. But that doesn't mean affordability isn't a key. That doesn't mean when you go to the grocery store that you're not seeing more expensive prices out there. It doesn't mean certainly when you go to the gas pump, you're seeing a higher cost there. But we all understand why that higher cost is in place, and it has to do with the war that's going on. And where will the war be in 40 days? And where will it be in 50 days? President Trump believes that it's going to end after the midterms, one way or another. We will see. I just made some comments about housing, and I noticed that one of you is calling in to help me understand even more. 888-630-9625, 888-630-9625. Fritz in the capital of my home state of Illinois. Fritz is in Springfield. Welcome, Fritz. What's up?
1: Well, hello, Michael. Yeah, when you quoted the new home sales, you said that there were 684,000, I believe, sold in the last month. That's 684,000 on an annualized basis. They're
0: okay.
1: On pace to sell 684,000 in a year.
0: Thank you. Thank you for the clarity.
1: Well, that's no problem, and there's a reason for that, speaking of affordability. New home prices have fallen below the price of existing homes. I believe in August it was, the median sale price of an existing home was $416,900 roughly, and $390,000 for a new home. And so consumers will navigate to the lesser priced home, especially if it's new compared to an existing home. But it's all regional. It's like here in Illinois, we're selling homes at a pace we haven't seen since after the crash of 2008. We're running behind 2011, which was the bottom because we had the great stimulus plan that paid people $8,000 to buy a house and falsely supported the market for those 2 years in 9 and 10. But we have all-time record high prices. Now, I hope you're sitting down. You probably are. But the median sale price in Springfield, Illinois, was $215,000, an all-time record high in August.
0: Wow. And, well, that's great. Good for you if you're in the business. That's good to have highs for the people who are in the business selling homes.
1: I'm in my 40th year serving the people here in Central Illinois.
0: Well, that's good.
1: We've got this frozen inventory. You nailed it. The people that have 2.5%, 3%, 3.5%, 4% mortgages aren't going to go out and pay a record high price for another home and double or triple their interest rate. They're just not going to do it. And it's all regional. Midwest and the Northeast are low on inventory. We've got a 1.2 month supply of homes for sale, where nationally it's a 4.6 month supply because the West and the South are flooded with homes right now. And you mentioned in your home state of Delaware now, you're seeing more and more signs. Well, we're starting to see it now. I think we're getting ready to go through the change here in Central Illinois.
0: Fritz, can I ask you, is that a seasonal regularity? Does it always happen after Labor Day that suddenly there's an inventory increase in homes for sale?
1: Well, we typically sell about 60% of our homes between March 1st and September 30th.
0: Really?
1: And 40% in the other months. So it's It's up and down, but I'm seeing we had more homes listed for sale this morning in our MLS than we had since 2020.
0: And the MLS is the multiple listing service. That's the aggregation of all the brokers and homes correct. For sale in the area. Okay.
1: Correct. Yeah, and so buyers are going to have more choices, but now the interest rates went up to 7.25. And that's going to have an impact on the buyer's purchasing power, obviously. And you've nailed that as well. Typically, when interest rates go up, prices come down. And that just hasn't happened because we're still recovering from the government's overreaction to COVID, shutting businesses down and everything, and the Fed reacting and lowering the cost of funds rates at 0 to 0.25, and they held them there way too long. And we're paying the price of that because of all these people that have the low interest rates now that just aren't refusing to sell, so we don't have the inventory to sell.
0: Well, Fritz,
1: but now we don't have the inventory. The inventory may be the highest since 2020, but it's still only 30% of normal.
0: Let me pick your brain on something as it relates to the real estate market. And I think this is a big key to understanding the economy here as well. You mentioned a really important point that a lot of people are not upgrading or getting out of a house to get into another house because they're sitting on a 2 to 3% mortgage, and if they had to get a new mortgage, it would be 7.2%. There was talk a while back about the banks letting you take your mortgage with you to your next property. Was that just some kind of fever dream that I had, or was that actually something that the financial institutions were going to be able to do, so that if I've been a 10-year client for a bank with a 3% mortgage, that I'd be able to transfer that mortgage to another property?
1: No, that's not a fever dream. That was actually proposed by I think it came out of the White House. And they've never taken action on that. I'm really disappointed in that. And the other thing that we can do, besides making that low interest rate portable, say you have $150,000 on a 2.5%, you can transfer that over to purchase another $300,000 house. That would move a lot of properties. But also, you have a lot of these investors out there that have all these single family homes now that would sell some of them if they wouldn't get banged by capital gains so badly, because they've depreciated their property over time, and they would end up paying a 20% capital gains rate on these houses. And they've been talking about a moratorium for like 1 year on single family homes that are investor owned, on either lowering or waiving the capital gains tax just for that time frame to help increase the inventory. And that would be another thing that would be very helpful.
0: That would move a lot of property and have a big effect on change. One more question for you, Fritz, and thanks for being our real estate expert here on the Chris Plant Show. There was also discussion on the financial programs today about as it relates to mortgage, that there has been a big spike of people getting into ARMs, adjustable rate mortgages, considering that they're gambling on locking into an ARM that may go lower. Any advice to people that are thinking about that? Because if you get into an ARM, you are taking a chance. If the mortgage rate drops, you'll be in better shape. But if it goes up, you're going to get hit even harder.
1: Well, my advice is this. You marry the home, you date the rate. And if you can get into a home at today's prices, do it. And if it takes an ARM to do it, you're protected, because those ARMs have safety guards built into them. For example, if you can get a 5.5% ARM for 5 years, and you come due time, it has a 2% maximum increase. So you're protected there at the end of the 5 years. But during that 5 year period, I firmly believe after we get all this settled in Iran, we get oil prices down, you're going to see these rates come down. And I'm still hopeful that we'll see below 6% rates by midsummer next year. 5.5 is what I'm predicting. If we can get this settled, I mean, this thing drags on and on, it won't happen. But if we get it settled shortly after the midterms, like President Trump thinks it's going to happen, then you'll see, because right now, the thing that I'm scratching my head over, you've got $95 oil or $90 to $95 oil, and we're paying this much in gas when it was $125 and it was higher. I mean, we're just as high now as we were then when we had $125 yeah. oil. And I think that has to do with the refinery capacity. But I think ARMs are okay as long as you have those safeguards built in. You can get the home that you want, and then you refinance it the minute those rates come down to a
0: very interesting. Fritz, I'm up against the clock and I went a little long, but I appreciate you. Thank you for the great clarity on the real estate market. I got to take a break. It's Opelka in for Plant on the Chris Plant Show.
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0: It is the Chris Plant Show. Michael Pelka in for Chris. I just stumbled into a little clip that shows why Chuck Schumer may be making crazy statements. This is from the polling genius at CNN, Harry Enten.
1: Yeah, what is driving these numbers? Well, take a look at Chuck Schumer's numbers. I mean, hello, okay. Schumer's net favorability with Democrats. Back in 2018, right, it was plus 28 points. But, of course, Democrats did not win back the United States Senate during the 2018 cycle. In 2020, when they did, it was plus 33 points. Look at where it is now, a Marquette University Law School poll out earlier this month. It's minus 5 points. Johnny B. on the side shaking his head. These are no bueno, no good numbers. And this is among Democrats. Democrats hate Chuck Schumer.
0: Democrats hate Chuck Schumer, so he's out making crazy claims trying to slam Republicans and maybe curry favor. I don't think it's going to work. I really don't think it's going to work because the people that are in the spotlight on his party are the El Sayeds. And yesterday there were some interesting admissions from the El Sayed camp. I'll share them with you just around the corner. You can join the conversation, 888-630-9625, 888-630-9625. It's Opelka, in for Plant, on The Chris Plant Show.
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0: It is the Chris Plant Show. Mike Opelka in for the vacationing Mr. Plant. And just looking for any smoke coming out of the meetings between the president and the Chinese leader. Trying to see if we'll get some statements coming up. I know there will be discussions on who is going to win the artificial intelligence battle. I do think it's our space race. And we currently have the lead in terms of data centers. I know that. And AI technology, if China gets its hands on the advanced chips that we have, I believe they could catch us and or leapfrog us. So I'm very concerned and nervous about that. I'm also monitoring, as I said earlier, the Senate races and the House races as well. But the Senate has a little higher profile. And the one in Michigan between Mike Rogers and Abdul Rahman El Sayed, getting a lot of attention in my inbox, seemed to always be getting clips sent to me highlighting what this guy is all about. And I'm not sure if I believe anything he says, because he seems to change positions on things all the time or to pander. And I know politicians pander. I know that's part of the DNA of a politician, no matter what side of the aisle you're on. Pandering to the audience that's in front of you. Kamala Harris always unwraps a new accent whenever she's in front of a new audience. El Sayed seems to just unveil a new thinking on a position. Or if he's got an audience that he thinks is predominantly women, he says stuff like he said yesterday.
1: And I'm looking forward to working with the next Democratic president when she takes office in 2029 to work together to have those bills ready to go.
0: So he's already saying that there will be a female president, a Democrat, will win in 2028 and take office in 2029. Interesting, he didn't say, I'm looking forward to working with a specific female. Kamala Harris was campaigning with him over the last few days, and she has been discussed as a potential candidate, but she's also been discussed as a person who doesn't have a snowball's chance in hell of getting the nomination of her party. So is he leaving the door open for an AOC run? And AOC has told us she's doing her math and going to wait until after the midterms. And I firmly believe that if the Democrats win the Michigan seat, and God forbid the Democrats win Texas in the Senate, that will embolden the far left, like the AOCs, to step up and say, this is our moment for 2028. And I do believe that if an El Sayed becomes Senator El Sayed, and if a Tallarico becomes Senator Tallarico, you will see a massive push by the Democrat socialists to make themselves candidates for major offices, including the presidency. And I think it would be very difficult for Kamala Harris to defeat an AOC. I know that sounds crazy, but there is a telegenic mix here. You know, when we go on visuals, don't we? I think AOC is more appealing to the general public in terms of image than the former vice president. The other comment that El Sayed said yesterday that had me scratching my head, and if I'm misinterpreting this or just missing what he's trying to say here, let me know. He seems to be blaming Michigan football for disrupting the housing supply in America.
1: On the supply side, yes, build more housing, but you also got to make sure that current housing that's available is available to people who want to live in it. But the problem with that is this. We are a tourist destination. You know why we're a tourist destination? Football Saturdays. So there's a lot of folks who have extra capital to spend, will use a corporation like Airbnb and Vrbo, will buy a housing unit that should have been affordable or available for somebody like you, and then they take it off the market, which artificially depresses the supply of housing.
0: So because college football in Michigan is important, now let's understand that's one season of four seasons. Is there enough profitability in buying single-family homes and then renting them out for weekends of college football? And granted, it's every other weekend in the fall season. That doesn't seem to make any sense. That seems to be a bit of a reach. I'd like to see your math homework on that, Mr. Candidate. Can you share that? Can you share that with the class? Because that truly seems to be blaming the Michigan football popularity for a disruption in the housing supply in the state. Or is he issuing sort of a warning to the VRBOs of the world that we're gonna shut down people who want to be homeowners who rent their property? Because that's always been kind of a thing, that people will buy property and rent it, and then buy another property and rent it, and they make, that's a business for some people. But this is another way of demonizing the small investor. Interesting. Yesterday, there was also an appearance of Abdul Rahman El Sayed on a podcast with Scott Galloway and the flinty voice Jessica Tarlov, who you know from The Five on Fox. She is the guest liberal in the fifth chair a couple times a week. Always seems to irritate the panel, but they tolerate her. She's got a book out now, and so she's making the tour. But this was a fascinating conversation between Galloway, who is with Kara Swisher, usually on their podcast. But they were appearing on this discussion called Raging Moderates. I don't find anything moderate about this trio at all. And interesting, because Tarlov likes to portray herself as a leftist, and El Sayed is even farther left than she is. He admits it.
2: And Jessica, I think we haven't had a conversation except for, I feel like we've had many conversations through our mutual buddy, Jesse Waters now, so there's that.
3: Yes, we have the strangest of parasocial relationships that run through him directly.
2: We're Jesse's two liberal friends, isn't that great?
3: We can sit on either side of him and destroy his life.
4: There you go.
2: He calls us left and lefter.
3: You're
4: left
3: lefter, left. Though. Yeah.
2: That's probably true.
0: So he admits he is farther left than Jessica Tarlov, who I consider to be pretty far left herself. She's quite left. Amazing. Very amazing. I'm concerned about Michigan. That would be a pickup, though. That would be a pickup of a seat. It could happen. Mike Rogers, currently, if you're reading all the polling, there are polls that show that race is 50-50. It could go either way. And very interesting that one of the other Democrats who was running for that seat, and one of the other Democrat, high-powered Democrats in the state, Nessel, has come out and said she will endorse El Sayed now, where she wasn't doing that in the past. Really interesting. The phones have been hopping today, 888-630-9625, 888-630-9625. Let's check in on the phones. Bob is calling from the D.C. area. 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
5: Hey, Mike, how you doing?
0: I'm good, sir. What's up?
5: Well, I'm listening to you. I think that in the 2028 election, if Tallarico pulls off the upset in Texas, I think he will be the nominee. And my reasoning is this. If he wins Texas, he makes Gavin Newsom irrelevant, because Gavin Newsom, while he can win California, there's no chance he can win Texas. AOC, she could win California, but she can't win Texas. Tallarico can win both. And if you win Texas and California, you've pretty much won the election.
0: Well, that's an interesting hypothesis. I want to throw a spanner in the works here, as our British friends would say. There is a candidate that the Democrats appear to be grooming for presidential aspirations, and that is John Ossoff out of Georgia, Senator John Ossoff. This guy, if you listen to the statements they're making about him, they're trying to make him the next JFK. And he is, he's got the youth. He has, he's not exactly a killer macho dude, but he has more testosterone than Tallarico. And I do think that will be a factor going forward.
5: Well, I wouldn't disagree with you there, but I think the one advantage that Tallarico has is he appeals to religious people. I would call them the biblically illiterate evangelicals. And there's a ton of them in the United States. And if he demonstrates an ability to win in Texas, I would fear the guy, to be perfectly honest.
0: That's a really interesting point. I'm still not convinced. The Democrats have done an amazing job making him over. They have, as I said yesterday, they've taken the tan sport coats away from him and put him in dark suits and white shirts. He even appears to have a gray forelock now, kind of a little age to him. And they've changed his approach. But yeah, I'm writing down. I wrote this down. The biblically illiterate evangelicals, is that what you said? Biblically illiterate evangelicals? That might be a new term. We're going to keep that.
5: That is what I said, and that's because so many of the comments that I see whenever I read anything about Tallarico, the comments are, he's a Christian, he's this, he's that, and he's not. Frankly, he isn't. He denies basic biblical truth. He attributes or he assigns to government things that in Christianity were assigned to individuals. He's a fraud, but people who are quasi or biblically illiterate fall for him.
0: Well, we'll see. I spent 13 years of my life in the state of Texas, and I would be surprised at the end of the day if he can pull this off. It's still neck and neck. There's more concern in some ways over the governor's race in that state than there is over the Senate race. It is a lot of it's going to come down to money. Right now, there's no debate. And Tallarico is making headway by saying his opponent is afraid to debate him. That's always a strong argument, if you ask me. And I'm wondering if Paxton is going to come forward and at least have one debate. We will see. It's a race to watch. Both of these races, Michigan and Texas, critical races in the midterms now, 40 days away. Thank you, Bob. Very interesting points. Let's grab one more quick one here. Phil in Fredericksburg, Virginia. Hello, Phil. Welcome to the Chris Plant Show.
4: Hey, I just want to say about all this madness about the data centers. We just had a locality in Northern Virginia that outlawed a substation. They would not approve a substation that Dominion Energy said, look, you need that. We need to build that. 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It's to supply power reliably. 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You got to separate these two items and say, okay, we're going to have the substation. We're going to have reliable power. We're going to go with what Dominion Energy says, but we will control data centers. It's not the same thing. These leftists will have us out here burning coal in our backyards to stay warm if we let them. Don't get in the way of Dominion Energy modernizing our power supply.
0: I hear the frustration in your voice, Phil, and I understand that the left went all in to try and demonize the data centers, and as such now, you're starting to see the unintended consequences of this, and I hope the people of Virginia wake up very quickly. All right, one more. Don in Chicago, listening on the great WLS. Hello, Don.
6: Hey, my favorite backup quarterback. How you doing?
0: Thank you, brother. I hope Chicago doesn't need a backup quarterback Monday against Philly. I hope you guys
6: get... Yeah, he's on injured reserve for 2 weeks. Yes, we are using a backup. But back to my point, if Tallarico loses Texas, you'll never hear a word about him again. So it goes both ways. There's been superstars in the party that, you know, they raise to the occasion, they don't win, and then they're gone.
0: Yeah, like Beto. Remember Beto? Nobody knows where Beto is these days. Maybe they'll be furniture shopping together. That's a great point, Don. Thank you for making it. I got to take a break. It is Mike Opelka. I'm in for my friend Chris Plant. We'll come back and put a bow on the show. Maybe get a thought from Secretary of State Marco Rubio on what's going on with China. It is The Chris Plant Show.
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0: It is the Chris Plant Show on this Thursday. Mike Opelka in for the vacationing Mr. Plant. I'll be back tomorrow. And Chris returns on Monday. We are monitoring everything, especially what's going on with the president of these United States and the Chinese president, as Chris likes to say, Xi Jinping. Can't do it as well as he does. But President Xi meeting with our president. What are they discussing? The belief from most people is they're discussing artificial intelligence. Although we need some things from China, and I'm sure they need some things from us. Rare earth minerals appear to be at the top of our wish list. Our precious chips appear to be at the top of China's wish list. I don't know if that's a fair trade because, let's face it, our chips are the best in the world and would allow China to maybe catch up to us. Our chips are better than anything they have. The other interesting part of this, yesterday when the president and first lady traveled to Joint Base Andrews to meet the Chinese leader and roll out the red carpet, there were a lot of people saying, why? Why would you give him the dignity? Yes, he is a guy who is elected without being elected. He is a communist dictator. He has oppressed the Uyghurs in his country. And the people are certainly oppressed under a social credit scoring system. Marco Rubio had some answers to the people who would ask, why would you entertain Xi Jinping?
1: Guys, let me just say it to you this way, because I think this is important. And I used to have that job, too, in the Senate. So I understand it, and I respect the role that it plays in our system. The United States and China are the two largest economies in the world. The United States and China are probably the two most powerful militaries in the world. The relationship between the United States and China will define the 21st century. What happens in that relationship? The idea that we would not interact with them at the highest levels is irresponsible. It's outrageous. We have to. That doesn't mean we don't have strong disagreements. Of course we do. But even at the height of the Cold War, even in the midst of the threat of nuclear annihilation and life ending on the Earth, the United States had communications and meetings often with Russian officials and Soviet officials, and thank God we did, because it prevented a real war. So we have, I think it's an obligation to be able to interact and speak to at the highest levels. Now, and I think that's what this visit reflects, is the president's belief that no matter what our disagreements and differences may be with the Chinese government, this is not some small country. This is the second largest economy in the world and a pretty substantial military that's undergoing the most rapid military buildup probably in history. And by the way, a country that we also have very strong points of friction with when it comes to trade and supply chains and critical minerals and things of this nature.
0: It's a good idea to know what China's up to, or at least to be able to look them in the eye. A Zoom meeting would not get it done. We'll find out what happens tomorrow. I'm sure you'll get news throughout the day.
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3: From ABC News, I'm Michelle Franzen. The White House preparing for tonight's state dinner honoring China's President Xi and his wife. Earlier, President Trump rolled out the red carpet before meeting behind closed doors with the president. He says he and Xi share a special great friendship. The state visit drawing bipartisan criticism, though, with China's support of Iran. ABC's Karen Travers has more.
4: China is Iran's top trading partner. China is the largest buyer of Iranian oil. And we're also hearing from lawmakers who say that China has been supplying intelligence, satellite imagery to Iran that has led to the deaths of American soldiers. So these are all big issues that will be discussed. The president said yesterday he will be talking about the war with Iran with China's President Xi.
3: The war with Iran keeping oil prices hovering near or above $100 a barrel, impacting fuel prices. Diesel drives the U.S. economy. Truck drivers and farmers relying on the fuel. Gas buddies showing a gallon is above $6.50 and climbing. ABC's Karen Wall says the Trump administration is debating options that could tame some of those costs.
5: One idea to tackle this problem of high diesel prices is to ban the export of American diesel to keep supplies here in the U.S. President Trump supports that idea, but his energy secretary, Chris Wright, is against it. Wright says the same refineries that make diesel also make regular gas and jet fuel. And he says if they can't ship diesel overseas, they'll run out of places to store it, and then we'll be forced to cut production, driving prices even higher.
3: An FDA advisory panel has endorsed a blood test that can be used to screen for signs of dozens of different types of cancer. The Galleri test is made by Grail and analyzes cell-free DNA. If a test comes back positive, more would need to be done for a diagnosis.
6: The test is already available by prescription for people 50 and older. FDA approval could mean easier access and insurance reimbursement.
3: ABC's Andrea Fujii. You're listening to ABC News.
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3: On the world stage at the UN General Assembly, Israel's Prime Minister Benjamin Netanyahu delivering a speech to world leaders defending Israel's military operations in the Middle East. Netanyahu pushing back on claims that Israel is carrying out genocide in Gaza, saying Hamas and other Iran-backed militants openly call for the destruction of Israel and Jews around the world.
9: Israel didn't commit genocide. Israel prevented genocide.
3: Netanyahu again says the survival of Israel is at stake following the October 7th attacks 3 years ago that sparked the war on Hamas in Gaza and Hezbollah in Lebanon. Outside the United Nations today, pro-Palestinian demonstrations took place against Israel's prime minister. There is also pressure mounting at home. Netanyahu is facing Israeli elections next month. Fall is here, and leaf peeping experts say across the Northeast, the colors are expected to be vivid due to more moisture. ABC's Will Reeve is in New Hampshire ahead of the busy tourist season.
10: With peak foliage here in New England still a few weeks away, enthusiasm is already reaching a fever pitch.
11: I'm taking people to see cover bridges, the fields, the forest, kind of getting them off the beaten path a little bit.
10: Amy Bartlett runs a company that offers private fall foliage tours in the Woodstock, Vermont area.
11: I've actually got some guests who are coming over from the United Kingdom this year, too.
10: She says she's already all sold out for the fall.
3: I'm Michelle Franzen, ABC News.
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